0: What a cracking start to the show. We started with Pōkarikari Ana, Ana Hato and Dean Waratine, and then we had Impending Doom by The Cuticles. It's a bonus track. What does that mean, Mr. Scrub?
1: Well, Mr. Scrub, The Cuticles released their brand new album in July called More Joy. We played a track off that a couple of episodes ago, I think. But they've also just and they released that on vinyl, and they've also just released Bandcamp version of that album on their own Bandcamp site. And they've included Impending Doom as a bonus track, which you don't get on the vinyl. So if you want it, head to The Cuticles on Bandcamp.
0: Great stuff.
1: All right, shall I say what's coming up next?
0: Go on, do it.
1: Okay, so now we have Flex Hubsy. And Flex Hubsy, he's a fashion designer and prolific musician and just churns out lots of high-quality material. And this is one of them.

0: That was She Had with an old tune of theirs called Prayer. It's not often heard or seen. It was a B-side to their station's single, which came out on the back of Churn. A fantastic song, and to me it always sounded like John Toogood had just seen The Skeptics in Outer Space and wrote that song on the back of it, which makes it so excellent. What did we hear before that, Mrs. Scrub?
1: We heard Flax Hubsey featuring Clan of the White Lotus. And for those of you who want to write this song's name down, it's called The Best Night of Our Lives Just Happened. Now it's 5:15 in the morning and we're still drunk. Flax Hubsey and Clan of the White Lotus were a bit of a Dunedin supergroup, really. They'd also played together in Typical Melanoma when they were at high school together. And you can hear the guitar stylings of Clan of the White Lotus in Dog Tucker, if you should wish to do. Next up we have a little nice song about friends. We've got Mainly Spaniards, That's What Friends Are For.

That was the Avengers with the classic Love, Hate, Revenge. And that came out in 1968. They released that as a single. And while it was originated by an American band, that is often thought of as a definitive version. But I might throw the Terminals cover of the same song in there as well. Maybe equal. They're both excellent. And before that, we heard from the Mainly Spaniards. That's What Friends Are For. They were around in the very early 80s, and that's a very early Flying Nun release and a lovely single to own. Now we're going to jump into Auckland Band from around 2000. This is Lanky with Weight.

epic stuff there. That was David Mitchell and Denise Rowan with Grey Funnel Line. Grey Funnel Line's a traditional Royal Navy folk song. This

0: one was not recorded in the traditional Royal Navy, though, but was recorded in Port Chalmers in 1990. Before that was Lanky's song called Wait, and that one was recorded in 2000. What else can you tell me about Lanky, husband?
1: I didn't know you were going to drag me into that one, but yes, so Lanky was led by Jim Lang. And he was in JPS Experience, and sadly he died in 2016. But Wait is a magical song. What do we got next?
0: Next up, we've got a live song. We have APS from the Straightjacket Fits.
2: This is APS.

Well, that was The Chills with Red Sky Morning. And that came out in 2001 on The Secret Box, which is a compilation of three CDs of rarities. And that particular version was recorded live at the Rumba Bar in Auckland sometime in the early 80s, and also featured the lead vocals of Terry Moore, the bass player, I believe. And before that, we heard from Straitjacket Fits live in... what year was it? Let me check my notes... Triple J, 1991, and that was a bonus track on their Best Of compilation that came out at some point, maybe turn of the century or something like that. Okay, next up we've got Cyclops with Simpleton.

That was Jay Clarkson with It's Difficult. That's from the Biding Our Time compilation, Failsafe Records. And before that you had Cyclops doing Simpleton. We had many a happy hour, didn't we, Mr. Scrub, listening to Pointy Little Stick doing Simpleton at Arc Cafe back in the day. Not to repeatedly age ourselves, but there you go. Great stuff. Next up, we have Disaster Radio playing Sweatshop.

0: That was Luke Curley with Fait Accompli. Kind of a newer version of that song he released digitally, and you can find his whole catalogue on Bandcamp. We were lucky to see him play that very song a couple of weeks ago at the Crown Hotel. He was very funny, very charming. It was a hilarious night. And before that, we heard from Disaster Radio, Luke Rowell from Wellington with Sweatshop. Mrs. Scrub, do you know what that is?
1: It seems vaguely familiar. Could it be vacuum cleaners?
0: 100% right. So this is underneath us right now, Campbell Neal and the Moving Air Ensemble. This is a composition for mass vacuums and unspecified instruments, and they performed this a couple of months ago, somewhere in the bottom of the North Island.
1: Fantastic.
0: And I think that's probably the show. Do you want to wrap us up?
1: I sure do. Thanks, everyone, for listening to this 100th episode of A Certain Sound on ORFM. Go well, everyone. 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Enroll to vote. Mā te wā.
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0: Interesting.
1: I am speechless.
2: I see this rivalry as something well familiar to
3: something
2: both of you.
3: Heated.
0: Getting
3: about
0: very
3: it.
0: Heated.
1: I can't get into heated rivalry again. but for those of you who are listening and you have no idea what we're talking about, essentially Eli Graham and Caitlin Proctor, as well as Maggie Holtham, who is unfortunately unable to join us today due to a cold, you guys are all honors students at the University of Otago. Yes, I said that right. I did say that right.
4: Yes. Yes.
1: And I understand that part of your assessment or your, I actually don't know how honors works, thesis thingy is that you have to each direct a lunchtime theatre excerpt. How has, so you, Ela, I'll focus to you first. You've already done yours.
3: Yes.
1: And yours was lemons, lemons, lemons, lemons, lemons.
3: So they say. So it is kind of like a thesis in a way. It's a practical thesis that we engage with. So we spend a lot of time in workshop environments building up to this massive project. Mm-hmm. Where we have to put on a 45-minute show, which is very, like, luckily facilitated through the lunchtime theatre program.
1: Awesome.
3: So we have a very big support system, but it is also, like, our first time being given all of the reins.
1: That's crazy. That's actually really scary sounding, I think.
3: A little bit.
1: Because I've always been, like, on the other side, like, either as an actor, a designer, or, like, a techie, right?
3: Yeah.
1: But how does, like, being the director of the project, like, and this goes to both of you, how does being a director of the project and having all this power, affect you in a sense and how you work?
5: Me personally, I have become evil.
1: So someone is scared of you. I knew it.
0: I never lie.
5: No, but in reality, like, it's hugely terrifying. I'm directing a horror. The scariest thing about it is that I am directing it.
1: That's so real.
5: But it's also, like, really exciting. And I think I'm very blessed in that all of the creatives and actors involved are so talented. And so, like, every time that I have doubt in myself, I'm like, no, because everybody else is amazing. So it's probably going to be okay.
1: Yeah. That's the pep talk we like to hear.
5: Yeah, absolutely. And I think, like, it's a very similar thing, but I think the scariest bit for me was, like, everyone turning to you and waiting for your answer is, like, so unexpected, because when you're on the tech team or the acting or the designing, there's this feedback loop that you're used to where you're just a rung of the ladder.
1: Right.
5: But when you're the director, you are at the center of it. Like, everyone's coming back for that feedback looping for you. Mm-hmm. And you have to have the answers. And you walk into a rehearsal room and it doesn't start until you start and stuff like that. So it was a very new sort of leadership position that you get thrust into quite abruptly.
1: Were you guys able to adjust to it quite quickly, or did you struggle?
5: I think it's like it's a bit of a back and forth on that. I think I'm getting better at it. I think it's like a skill that you practice. Mm-hmm. I also think I noticed coming back from the break that, like, the break between university semesters, because, like, you're doing, I did the 300-level directing paper.
1: Yes.
5: And then when I came back to do directing at my honors, I think all that time off from directing, I was like, oh, no, I can't, like, I had to relearn.
1: Oh, right,
5: finding my confidence as a director. But I think it builds on itself, you know?
1: That's good.
5: Eventually
1: that's good.
5: You get used to being able to be like, I make decisions and you have to do what I want.
1: Yeah, right. I guess it would be quite different to, like, finally be like making the final say and having nobody argue back with you because you undoubtedly have that power.
5: Yeah.
1: Whereas before, I guess it could have been like a struggle to, you know, put your foot down to be heard. So I guess, I don't know. That sounds really scary. I'm all, like you said, Caitlin, I'm just taking the 300 level paper now for directing. And I've only just started that. I haven't even talked to my actors yet. I'm like actually like shaking in my boots. Like, it's so scary. And I don't even want to think about it. So let's move on to Maggie, who's not here. Maggie did Just Macbeth, and her show was before yours, Eli,

0: Correct.
1: Yes, it was the week before.
2: And, oh, right, that reminds me. And I understand a part of your project and assessment is that you guys have to help produce each other's plays.
1: Yeah.
2: How does that work?
1: So me and Caitlin were really blessed that we'd had that, like, safety net of learning a little bit of producing in the Fringe Festival. So we came at it with that knowledge of what this role is. But it's a very new role in the, like, university scheme of learning where you are in charge of all of that admin side mm-hmm. that goes behind it to sort of alleviate the, like, businessy end of producing theatre for the director so that they can focus solely on the directing and the creative work. So it means booking rehearsal rooms. It means organizing actors, it means creating budgets and spreadsheets and plans. And all of these things, I'm saying them and they don't sound that interesting, but honestly, I think producing has been really interesting for me. And
2: I
1: found it, quite engaging because you feel quite powerful making things happen and putting everything in order and like watching it all come together is a really rewarding experience.
2: Right, right. And you were producing for Maggie's play.
1: Yes.
2: And Caitlin, you produced for Eli's play.
0: It's true. I'm the one who bought the lemons that poisoned everyone.
2: Oh my God, so you're an accomplice.
1: Yeah.
0: If anything, more responsible.
1: But I'm the one behind it. You know, there was 9 lemons on that stage and I put them all there.
2: Wow. How could you do this?
0: It's like I say, I'm turning evil from the power.
1: I did hear our stage manager had to step in.
0: He did.
2: Wow.
0: He had to go and get new, less rotten lemons. Anyway.
2: We digress.
0: I did, in fact, produce lemons, to answer your question.
2: That was a really, really good show. I'm looking forward to your show, Caitlin, because I've seen Just Macbeth. It was fantastic.
1: You died for Just Macbeth.
0: I was going to say you were a little involved. More than once I might go so far as presuming.
2: Yeah. I did design the lights for that. Fun fact.
1: So humble.
2: But it was really, really funny, and I loved like Maggie's relationship as a director with her actors and with her crew. I wouldn't say rule is not the right word, but that's the only thing that's coming to my head right now. But she rules with such a kind, warm hug, metaphorically speaking.
1: Not an iron fist.
2: And lemons.
1: For context, there are 5. Lemons times 5.
2: It was, oh my God, like the first time I watched it, I was blown away because it was, the actors never left the stage, right? So they changed scenes with like the click of, what was it? The click
1: of a bell.
2: Like a ding, right?
1: Yeah.
2: And so like, it was so like powerful, I think, it represented, can I speak? It showed the actors' skills so well from going an intense argument scene to suddenly being like lovey-dovey to like, it's like
1: to having a dance party while you make a sandwich.
2: Yeah, it's like you don't get that like, that like satisfying climax that you would usually get from a play. For context, Caitlin just winked at me saucily. How dare you?
0: I didn't know such thing. This is another lie and a slander being held against my name.
2: So with that being said, those are 2 really highly rated shows that you have to, you know, compete against.
0: I like to believe it's not a competition, but no, I definitely...
2: Yes, it's not a competition.
0: I definitely had the experience of watching them and going, oh, wow, like the bar for what the directing students are producing is extremely high, and I am one of them.
2: Mm-hmm.
0: Oh, good. This is awesome.
2: I do trust that you'll be able to not only meet that bar, but exceed it.
1: Hey, now.
0: I'm
1: gonna
0: now,
1: best
0: I'm right
1: you.
0: Here.
2: Hey, that means nothing against yours. It's like, I'm
1: You're just saying she'll be better.
2: Well, I'm kidding.
1: You.
0: That's because I wink.
2: Yeah, she knows I'm weak for that. Oh, you admitted it. But,
0: No.
2: Tell me about Fugue, your horror show.
0: So Fugue, it's a play about...
2: Really?
0: I know, about a woman. It's a psychological horror about a woman who thinks she sees a ghost and suffers a nervous breakdown. And it's pretty freaky, weird. There is a ghost in it.
1: I can hear you thumping.
0: Sorry. it's kind of... Now, nonlinear isn't the word, but it takes place somewhere between the past and the present where they're both kind of

0: in conversation with each other. There's two actors playing the same woman at the same time, but at different parts of her life. And then there's one actor playing both a ghost and then an act to her psychiatrist.
1: Oh, okay.
0: And then there's also a chorus of ghosts that I added in.
1: Oh,
0: fun.
1: I love choruses.
0: Oh, yes.
1: Is it plural for chorus? Chorus-i?
2: Chori?
0: Chorus.
2: I think chorus might be the plural.
1: Mm. Yeah, chorus. Yeah, chorus in itself is... Sorry, I... Yes, chorus of ghosts. That sounds really fascinating.
0: So it's pretty... There's a lot going on.
1: Mm-hmm, mm-hmm.
0: I'll say that.
1: What was your, like, most challenging aspect when it comes to... When it came to directing this? Because you said this is the first time you've done horror?
0: Yeah.
1: Yeah.
0: And I do think that is... A challenging component. I don't think we see a lot of horror plays. I know that I personally haven't, especially in the lunchtime theater program. So it was kind of difficult to figure out ways that I can make theater scary. So mm-hmm. I tried to do a lot of research into that. There will be no spoilers.
1: I'm looking forward to that.
0: And it's like also finding ways to make the play scary without making my actors feel really afraid. Right. I want them to be able to pretend to be afraid convincingly without actually scarring them for life, ideally. So I think that's kind of like been the main thing that I'm trying to balance at the moment is horror, but only for the audience.
1: Right, right. And I'd imagine that there was quite a bit of like, I don't think icebreakers is the right word, but like quite a bit of exercises within the rehearsal room in order to establish that safety net.
0: Yes, I think I've made them do a lot of weird stuff. They've been
1: Fantastic.
0: Holding hands and looking into each other's eyes. They've been... We played Two Truths and a Lie. we've actually... A technique that I've really enjoyed and I know that Eli also used and really enjoyed is that we've been using Chekhov's Invisible Man as like a rolling and a de-rolling exercise.
1: Ooh, do explain. What is Chekhov's Invisible Man?
0: Basically, you get your actors to first close their eyes and like picture their character and as clearly as possible, and then open their eyes and see that character standing in front of them and spend time really trying to create a vivid image, and then you step into that character's body for the duration of the rehearsal, and then when it's time to leave that character behind, you step out and you watch it walk away.
1: Oh, wow.
0: Yeah, and it's freakishly effective.
1: Yeah,
2: really?
0: It's quite scary.
2: Even in a non-horror play, it is like really intense to watch, was my experience
1: right,
2: as well.
1: Yeah. I've seen, like, personally, I've only seen it done once, and it's quite fascinating, I think. Like, the idea of it, you know, like, stepping into the character, visualizing that, and then letting it watch, walk away, I feel like it's so much easier than just, like, being told to leave your character behind.
0: Yeah.
1: I don't know why, but like...
0: I do think like one of my actors has trouble like visualizing things, and I think a lot of de-rolling is very visual. And I think the thing I like about this exercise is, at least the way I run it, like we pay attention to how our bodies feel different when we're acting as this character and how they feel different and safe once we're not.
1: Right.
0: And then we also dance for 5 minutes.
1: Love that.
0: So it's like I think we've gone a very physical route, and I think that's, I like it.
1: That's good. That's awesome.
0: I think that's, for me, a more effective way of de-rolling. I find myself in a really good mood after rehearsals.
1: Right. Yeah. Have a good jive at the end. Yeah.
0: What does the fox say and that kind of thing.
1: Yeah, awesome. Now, I understand, Eli, your show's already gone and passed, so I wanted to ask, like, your show, it wasn't horror. However, it was...
0: horrifying.
1: Extremely intimate. And you only had two actors who had to get into each other's space quite a lot, not only physically, but ideologically.
0: Yeah.
1: So I wanted to know what sort of practices you did within the rehearsal space to sort of make the characters, actors comfortable and stuff.
2: Yeah. Well, just to give some context in case anyone missed Lemons, it's about a couple. So the entire play really focuses on a couple's relationship, which immediately adds like a level of intimacy. But additionally, it's about the intimacy when language is removed. So it's a nonlinear play. It jumps around time to before, after, and during this quietude bit.

0: ill where the government has mandated that you can only speak 140 words per day.
1: Damn.
0: And so, yeah, it's all about censorship and stuff, but in a very personal, intimate way rather than on this grand scheme revolution sort of way. And so I knew Oliver and Bernadette were initially, they were going to have to be very close for this because you don't want to see a couple fight and not believe that they love each other. Like,
1: right,
0: you don't want to just see them fighting with each other. That doesn't have any stakes. But when you can see how much they mean to one another, then it becomes interesting because you're rooting for them. And so I did, once again, a lot of research because I knew that intimacy is something that can get very easily conflated between the real world and the imagined world. And mm-hmm. I didn't want my actors, one, to feel like this fighting was integrating into their real life, but also that this intimacy that doesn't exist. We've all heard stories about the showmances that happen.
1: Right,
0: And can end really messily when one actor thinks that those emotions are real and when another actor is like, I'm playing pretend.
1: Mm-hmm.
0: And so I worked with Chelsea Pace's research quite a lot. So her book, Staging Sex, is all about how we put intimacy on the stage. And intimacy isn't just like intimate actions that we think of like kissing. It's touch, it's emotional proximity, it's vulnerability, and it is like fighting and all of these other things that are very deeply vulnerable. And she had a lot of suggestions. There were a lot of things about breaking that touch barrier between actors because most people haven't hugged each other or
1: whatever, when
0: they're working in a rehearsal room with a new performer. And so we worked, we pretty much did our first week with no books. So we didn't look at the play. Like, I got them to read it in their own time, but we didn't pick up scripts in rehearsals because I wanted them to break that touch barrier and get really comfortable looking into each other's eyes and having conversations in character in improvised situations in a controlled way where they knew each other's boundaries, because I didn't want to be blocking anything that they weren't comfortable with. So it was learning for me, but also for each of the people, so that they could learn, I'm never going to touch so-and-so's neck because they aren't comfortable with me touching their neck.
1: Right.
0: And so they had the safety net of knowing where their co-star was comfortable. And so, yeah, that was a lot of our initial building up, and we would always end with a really nice one that Chelsea Pace suggests for de-rolling, where you look at your scene partner and you say, today I had to do XYZ thing. So it could be, I had to yell at you in a scene because we were staging an argument, but then I also had to kiss you, which is a very emotional, heavy stakes sort of thing.
1: Yeah.
0: And those are both things I would never do to you in the real world, because it separates romantic emotion and angry emotion and reminds them that all of that is fake, the good bits and the bad bits, which was really powerful. Like, my actors really took to that one well and enjoyed it. And as the director, I got to be like, you know, I nitpicked your craft and I criticized you and I did all these things, and I'm leaving this behind because I wouldn't bring that into our real world.
1: Right. Yeah. That sounds like you really went in with like a really solid plan and it worked out. That was really intelligently put.
0: All thanks to Chelsea Pace, if I'm honest.
1: So it sounds like you guys have like both learned a few different techniques for, you know, for directing this assignment. Would you say that this you would have been able to get where you are now if you hadn't done honors? Like, if you had done this on your own, in your own time?
0: That is a very, like, tricky question. For me, I'll obviously let Caitlin, because we both are sure to have completely different experiences, but I think, like, there's the world in which I would come to the position I am in now, where I think I have grown a lot and changed as a director and become a much better director than I was. But I don't know if it would have happened in such short succession, because the honors program gave me the opportunity to stage things, and it gave me the safety net to work with material and not work with profit in mind. And like, even just breaking even, not profit at all, like, to just be like financially stable, it gave me that opportunity. And so I don't think my directing progress would have accelerated at the speed that it has without the safety net.
1: That's fair.

0: Yeah, I definitely agree with a lot of that. And I think the thing that's difficult about honours is that it is so independent. So there's an element of a lot of the things that I've learned is from my own research and from like what I found interesting about directing and wanted to develop. But I do think it's a really useful way to be able to do that, as Eli says, without having to worry about money, because you're already in debt.
1: Tell me about it.
2: And the financial risks are being taken on by
0: the university. Yeah. And I think a play like Fugue, which I'm directing, there's a lot of, like, it's, to me, feels quite ambitious, and there's a lot of risks that I feel like I'm taking with that script that I might not be ready to take if it had the stakes of needing to make a lot of money and needing to be...
2: our livelihoods.
0: And not being in this like kind of cushioned environment of being at university. So I do think it does facilitate that. And it's also given me Eli and Maggie to work with and bounce things off. And I think like that is a very valuable resource. Yeah. There are lots of things that I brought into my rehearsal room that I got from them. And it's like I say, like, being the person that has to make all the decisions is really hard. So having two other people who are also having, for the first time, to make all of the decisions about a creative project, it's been really useful to be all doing that at the same time and being able to talk about it.
3: That's awesome. I suppose like having that community really like helps you become braver in a sense.
0: Yeah.
3: Yeah, more confident in the decisions that you'll eventually have to make.
2: Yeah, and I think... like, I know a lot of it keeps coming back to money, but I think people really undermine how much it, like, costs to put on theatre, and I don't know that me or Caitlin would have had the choice to put on something where we have to pay for rights. Because when we are working with a friend who is a script writer, obviously they are generously loaning us their work because they want to get it put on the stage. But I probably wouldn't have been able to work with Lemons, and I don't know if... Caitlin would have been able to work with Fugue because they're expensive. Rights holders are charging for their creative work, which they've put a lot of energy and time into and should be compensated for. So we probably wouldn't have the chance to work with commercial shows like this. I mean, like Lemons was produced on the West End, and so it's incredibly special that I got to work with it. And similar with Fugue.
0: Yeah, Fugue was very expensive in the rights term. But again, it's like... Rona Munro, who wrote it, is like a Scottish national treasure. I understand. Pay that woman her check.
2: Am I getting like so lucky to be able to work with these?
0: For sure.
3: What would be the original lengths of these shows? Because you guys are doing it for 45 minutes.
0: Yeah. It's hard to say because usually we go like a minute a page for a script and it's 50 pages, but it is at least 70% monologue, so that doubles.
3: Right.
0: I think it would be closer to like a full length, maybe 90-minute show.
3: I see.
0: At the moment, like, I had to cut 30 pages from it.
3: Wow.
0: So it's now only
3: a
0: 20-page. It was so difficult. But I did it, and I'm so brave. It's currently 20 pages, and it's about 35 to 40 minutes. So
1: yeah,
0: I can imagine it would be... very long and hard to memorize if you're an actor.
3: Yep. A student actor at that.
0: Yeah.
2: And then Lemons runs into the same sort of tricky quantifying territory because Sam Steiner's play is originally 60 pages long, but because the scenes are changing in such rapid succession and because it's told in this non-linear format, the actors have all this extra time moving to their new positions between scenes because there's this ding, and then we're shifting to what is at most 16 months difference in time, which is a big jump, and we need to show that. And there are some pretty chunky monologue scenes as well, so my guess would be that it would be anywhere from an hour to 90 minutes as well.
3: I see. Yeah.
2: So a lot of cutting. About half of the play went into the chopping block.
3: Ouch. That's a big ouch.
2: Yeah.
3: All right, we've just approached the halfway time of our show, so guys, we'll be right back and then we'll hear back from the chopping block.

0: And welcome back. I hope you guys enjoyed that song that I totally chose in advance.
1: Wow, it was beautiful. It was really touching. I'm a little emotional.
0: With you guys saying that, I will choose something that is not emotional.
2: Yep.
1: Jelly Hard rock.
2: As the fox said.
0: What does the fox say? I might just take you up on that.
1: Perfect.
0: So before we went into break, we talked about cuts, and that must have been a really hard decision. Caitlin, you said it's not nonlinear, but it's like a limbo space-ish, something like that. How did that affect you and cutting it? Because I'd imagine that would have its own complications rather than something that's like that goes over the course of a week.
1: Yeah, and also because of that, it's like the whole play is four scenes, so I couldn't just be like, I'll just cut scene one and scene five and it'll be fine.
0: Right.
1: Like, I had to like really smush those scenes together. I think there's a lot of narrating that happens in the script, and there's a lot of kind of explaining that the main character Kay does about what's the reasons she may or may not have had a nervous breakdown. And so for me, I was like, I'll cut that. Anybody who's taken literature and psychology at University of Otago can figure it out.
0: Yep.
1: So I think it was just, it was making

0: a lot of sacrifices around what people will understand about Kay's life, mm-hmm. and it kind of just presents you this one big event that happened and her navigating around finding out ways to talk about it.
1: Right.
0: And so, yeah, a lot of who Kay is actually gone, but it's still there, I think, in the way that she behaves. So, sorry, audience. Hopefully you guys can figure it out.
1: So, in a sense, there is a version of her that still haunts the narrative.
0: For sure. For sure. And, like, that was one troubled woman. There was a lot, like the first round of cuts I did, I was like, I'll just cut this one, this reason she had a nervous breakdown. And then I was like, I'm going to have to cut this one and this one and this one. And now we've just got a nice, humble, I saw a ghost reason, you know?
1: Right,
0: and
1: right,
0: I think
1: right.
0: That's enough.
1: Yeah, that's enough. It's like you started off with like a rose garden and now you have a lawn.
0: Yeah.
1: And Eli, you said yours was definitely nonlinear.
2: Yeah.
1: So was that with the breaks of it being shown with dings that was written in the script?
2: Yeah.
1: Right?
2: Well, with asterisks, they never say that you have to like symbolize it in any way.
1: Right. But that was like the signifier for like a break.
2: Yeah. Or, like, that's a change. Yeah. There would be a little asterisk in between scenes.
1: Because of that, did that sort of make it unexpectedly easier? Because there was such a clear and there were shorter scenes?
2: You would think that. The problem is the play takes place over 18 months of their relationship, mm-hmm. with a significant chunk being before this quietude bill and then a middle chunk being them preparing for the quietude bill when they realize it's going to go through, and then a final chunk of them navigating it, having bad times in their relationship, and then eventually, like, spoiler alert, coming out the other side with a really strong relationship.
1: Oh, did they? That's not what I got. No, I'm kidding. I'm kidding.
2: They kissed at the end. Spoilers. How is that not happiness?
1: No, I like their ending. They were. It was very open and hopeful.
2: Yeah.
1: You know, and honesty that wasn't seen before.
2: Yeah, but
1: I was totally kidding. Like, I loved your show. I'm sorry, Mila. Don't kill me. I'm sorry.
2: I'm going to get you. No.
0: Stay away from me.
2: So,
0: women.
2: Yeah. You'd think it would be easy to just say, like, I'm going to cut this, like, scene, it's not needed. But Sam Steiner, first of all, brilliant writer, has made sure all of these scenes are so rich in subtext that adds so much to their, like, relationship that you might think, oh, the scene where they're playing Articulate isn't that important, they're just playing a board game.
1: Mm-hmm, mm-hmm.
2: But Articulate is a game about communicating with each other using as many words as possible.
1: Right.
2: And so we get this scene of them playing Articulate just for fun and showing how much they're enjoying it. And then later we have the scene of them playing Articulate, but they're using it to understand each other after the quietude bill and trying to communicate better by learning the most concise way to get their point across. And so it's immediately like, both of these are very rewarding to the story and tell us a lot. But if I cut that first one, I have to cut the second one. And
1: right.
2: There's a lot of negotiation with that. Like, mm-hmm. there's a big plot thread about the pet cemetery that they meet up in. But unfortunately, I had to cut the majority of that, mm-hmm. because if I kept one random scene, it would get really lost.
1: Yeah.
2: And so it was a lot of, like, negotiating with a wall. Like, the script was not talking to me, but I had to be like, okay, if I give you this scene, will you give me this scene?
1: Right, right, right. Negotiating terms.
2: Yeah, it felt like a negotiation with an inanimate object.
1: Mm-hmm, mm-hmm. It's like, for some reason, I don't know why, but I had just had the imagery of, like, a divorce settlement and, like trying to,
2: like, Bernadette's career.
1: Trying to get, like, ownership of the child, whatever, which
2: pretty
1: is
2: much
1: what you ended up creating in the
2: yeah.
1: end.
2: Yeah, like, it was like, there's this vision, the vision is the child.
1: Yes.
2: And the script is who I'm co-parenting with.
1: Yes, that's exactly it, that's exactly it. Your shared offspring.
2: Yeah.
1: Okay, this bit's getting weird, let's move on.
2: What?
1: So I wanted to go back to Caitlin real quick. Your show is coming up, but Winst-housed. Weist.
0: The show is coming up on the 17th and 18th of September. There is two shows on the 17th, one at 1 p.m. and one at 7 p.m. and then just a 1 p.m. show on the 18th.
2: And where will they find that?
0: Allen Hall.
1: Fantastic.
0: Yes.
1: Allen Hall Theatre at Otago Uni. And can they book tickets online or do they just rock up?
0: They can do either.
1: Sick.
0: Hopefully we'll sell out, but I'm not I'm not anticipating that.
1: No, we got to manifest
0: but,
1: it.
0: No, but we will. So book your out. Tickets.

0: now. You can find them on Humantics. Just look up Fugue, Alan Hall. You'll probably find it.
1: And warning, you should book online if you're wanting to come to the evening shows. Those have been selling really, really well so far. Mm-hmm. So if you're really eager to get in for that 7 p.m. spooky time.
2: Which you should be.
1: Which you should be. That's the one to book for. But right. It's also worth noting, I'm pretty sure the university is cashless now. So,
2: yes, cashless.
1: Like, if you don't want to book online, make sure you're bringing digital payment methods.
2: Mm-hmm. I'd imagine that the 7 p.m. time is really popular because that's when, like, people who've got full-time jobs and or, like, our parenting, I suppose, or something like that. Like,
1: or
2: that would be
1: university students full-time.
2: Yeah, university students full-time. That would be, you know, the slot that they would go to. Because that's not something that's always been offered, right? That's something just for honors students.
0: Yeah.
2: That's cool.
0: Any assessment work, for some reason, I think, because I know there was an evening show way back in the day when I was teching Butterfly Flutters, January Burns, and they were doing that for a theatre and science paper, which is now gone.
2: But interesting.
1: That was really cool.
2: What the freak?
1: Yeah, about integrating, like, scientific theory and our understandings of science into theatre and how we can make that accessible.
2: Wait, that sounds so cool. Yeah. Why is that gone?
1: Harass the university to support the arts.
2: Yeah. I'm still mad that they took away improv because that was one of my favorite papers.
0: It was the most terrifying paper I've taken, but it did so much for me as a person and as an actor.
2: Right, that's what I'm saying.
1: Like, but also it felt like hazing.
2: It actually kind of was. Yeah.
0: But it's like, I needed to be humbled.
2: Yeah.
0: And that is how they did it.
2: Yeah. That's right. And also, like, not only humbled, but also, like, told to, like, It's like they strip you naked and then, like, push you out there.
0: Yeah.
2: And you just got
0: to
2: do it.
0: You just have to say something, you know?
2: Yeah. You just got
1: to
2: say something.
1: And you're not allowed to be silly. I think that was the biggest thing, is, like, learning to overcome, like, comedy as this crutch.
2: Yeah, that's so true. And it really bears your soul. However, it tempers you for the next 3 years of your life.
0: Like fine chocolate.
2: Yeah. I was thinking more elixir, but, like, yeah.
1: So true.
2: Fantastic.
1: I've been watching too much MasterChef.
2: You know what I recently watched? Not MasterChef, the chocolatier show with, you know, Amoury as his name.
1: I love him.
2: It's fantastic.
1: The French guy.
2: Yeah, the French guy. My God.
1: Anyways.
2: His chocolate prowess. Sorry.
1: So theater.
2: So this is what happens when you get on. Can we eat theater?
0: I wish.
2: So cool.
0: There are many plays that I think I would eat.
2: Amoury, your next project. Theater.
1: Work with us. You know you want to.
2: Exactly.
1: Edible theater.
2: All right. Oh my God. Lock in. It's 10 a.m. So Caitlin, who is a part of your beautiful, amazing project?
0: I have such a beautiful and amazing and expansive team, so buckle up.
2: Yes, I'm sad.
0: So my cast is made up of Ash Mills, who plays K1, Isabella Harness, who plays K2, and Caroline Murray, who plays the ghost and the psychiatrist, as well as my beautiful chorus, which is made up of MJ Gibbons, Sophia Wood, and Maddie Russell. And then I also have a very amazing and special team of designers. I have Matthew Gray on lighting, Kate Wildtorfia on sound. Megan Bowker and Maggie Holtham are working together on costume. And Hugo Todd is on AV.
2: Oh.
0: So I have one William amazing people to thank. Shout out.
1: And then a wonderful tech team on top.
0: And
1: of
0: then
1: that.
0: My incredible tech team. my stage manager is Sophie Chepelis, and I also have Heaven and Jess as well as my lighting and sound operator.
2: Fantastic. So, yeah, you've got a huge team.
1: Maggie
0: is also producing it as well as the costume stuff. So, yes.
2: That's awesome.
0: Lots and lots of people.
2: I assume everything is working like a well-oiled machine.
0: It is.
2: Right?
0: It's, as I say, like, I'm very, very fortunate with the people I'm working with. I'm so grateful. And yeah, that's like the biggest scary part actually at the moment, is I have all these amazing people putting together such fantastic work, and I really want to do it justice. So, shout out to all of them.
2: Fantastic. And Eli, I know your show has gone in past, but do shed some light to the amazing people who was a part of your show.
1: Yeah, so obviously we've talked about Caitlin produced for me, which was marvellous. And then in the cast, Oliver was played

0: by the previously mentioned Hugo Todd, and Bernadette was played by Aoife Kaptein, and they were such a dynamic duo to work with. And then my lovely flatmate, Oliver Quedley-Smith, was in to do some lighting design work for me, which was stunning. And then I had such a good tech team. I'm realizing there's a lot of double dipping going on here because Sophie was back doing lighting operation.
1: Oh, really?
0: Who was stage managing for Caitlin. And then I also had Nathan as my stage manager. He did an amazing job. And Callahan came on to the sound desk.
1: Fantastic.
0: And yeah, everyone worked so well.
1: Are you happy with the reception for your show?
0: Yeah, I was actually talking, I think, to Caitlin yesterday about how I'm just, like, in awe. Like, so many people came up to me, and this might be weird to take as a compliment because it's actually not directed at me, but they came up to me and went, "That is such a good script. I want to read the full script." And that, like, I guess brought me the satisfaction that I had done his work justice.
1: Well,
0: and,
1: done.
0: Like,
1: yep.
0: I'd represented the script in such a way that people could see why I liked it so much and, like, why it is such a phenomenal script. And so that, like, gave me the comfort of knowing, like, I've done a good enough job that people can see why this is so good, which was really awesome.
1: Yeah, that's awesome. I think I love it when it's like you've got this project in your hands, and, like, with each time someone expressing their appreciation, it's like they're also involved in that bubble. So it's like you're spreading the joy in a sense, you know?
0: Yeah.
1: Infecting them.
0: I was really lucky that the English department, who I'm also part of with my honours, did some work promoting it for us as well. So we had quite a few, like, English students and professors come along
1: cool.
0: to see the show. And I think it's such a good one for the English students because it's deeply subtextual. Like, there's so much to analyze within the full script and the excerpts I showed, that it's a really interesting one to engage with. And so we were using a lot of literature devices as well. Like, me and Oliver worked quite closely to integrate a lighting motif that appears every time a certain character is mentioned, which was their name.
1: I did notice that.
0: The Julie light. So every time Julie was sort of hanging over their relationship, we were using these motifs. And so really engaging with that sort of literature study side that's so important to both me and Caitlin when we engage with work. It's been a big part of our undergrad. Was so cool.
1: Fosh.
2: Yeah, I'm an English student.
1: I'm somewhat of a literacist myself.
2: Oh, wow.
1: Right?
2: Yes. Inventor of words like Shakespeare.
1: And Caitlin, of course, yours isn't out yet, but I do think that there's going to be a huge huge reception, is that right? Yes, because the other two was so successful, it's only right that yours would be successful
2: it's
1: as well.
2: It's just only fair, you know?
0: Well, you've also had some guests sit in. I sat in for a rehearsal.
2: It's true, we've had kind of every rehearsal now. We have to do the name circle because people are just filtering in and out.
1: Really? Okay.
2: So I, you know, unless people are kindly lying to me, they have been a little bit frightened of what's going on.
0: I can preach to this. I did jump.
1: Amazing.
2: I think it's a problem that it's with comedy as well, where it's there's like a very clear response that you want people to have with comedy. It's laughter, and with horror, it's fear, and so people will know if you have failed because they will either be laughing or they will be not being scared.
1: Yeah, right.
2: That was a clear and well put metaphor.
1: Yeah, for sure.
0: Because we are literacists.
2: I'm a literacist.
1: Yeah. Guys, I'm a trendsetter. But no, seriously, another reason why I think it's going to be so well received is precisely because it's so different.
0: Yeah.
1: You know, this is something that we haven't seen in Allen Hall Theater in a while, and so I think a lot of people will be very intrigued, at least outside of Voyager projects.
0: Absolutely,
1: you know? And everyone loves Voyager. It's always the most, like, well received, like, project at the end of the year. I think
0: End of each semester.
1: Yeah. So, thank you guys both for coming onto the show. I really, really appreciate it.
2: Thank you for having
0: yeah,
2: us.
0: Yeah, thank you for having us.
1: Of course, of course. Just a reminder for the listeners, Caitlin's show is coming up this Thursday and Friday, so 17th and 18th of September. That's 1 p.m., 7 p.m. for 17th, mm-hmm. so that's the Thursday. And then Friday is

0: 1 p.m. as well. Tickets online, $5 unwaged or $10 waged. Or you can go to the university or Allen Hall. Sorry, not university. Well, same thing.
1: Same thing.
0: Same thing. And you can get tickets there. Remember, it's cashless. And give Reading Lemons a go.
2: Absolutely.
0: Maybe you'll like it. Maybe you'll try it and...
1: Well, you will.
0: Maybe you'll try and give... directing it a hand yourself. We'll
2: see. I'd love to see it. Please, someone put it on so I can watch it.
0: Tag Eli.
2: Please. Come find me.
0: Would you guys like to promote anything else before we head off?
2: I immediately think of we both work together, me and Caitlin, on theatre production. So we are looking at producing more work. So follow the aceproductions.nz on Facebook and Instagram for updates. Because we, if you like the sound or watched Lemons and are planning to watch Fugue, you'll probably like the things we do next. Go pay attention to those ones. And also we just like to promo local theatre on there and see what's out there. So it's a really good space if you're really interested in theatre.
0: Fantastic.
1: Yippee. That covers it.
0: Awesome. And speaking of local theatre, another show that's coming up on the sometime, oh goodness gracious, I forgot the date already.
1: Yeah.
0: It is on Sunday. So is that the 20th of September? 19th of September. No, that is the 19th of September.
2: Hey,
0: so
2: what?
0: on Saturday, this Saturday, 19th of September, Mala Malaysia has got a show. It's called The Last Sila of Honour. I am involved in it as the acting coach as well as the MC/narrator. So do come by and watch. It's at the University Auditorium. You can also check that out on Humanitix to buy the online tickets, or you can check out the Instagram, which is atago.m.night at Instagram, or you can check me out and find it there.
2: Wow.
0: I guess that's what we're doing now. All right, thank you guys so much for coming on. Please boycott Coca-Cola, McDonald's and Disney Plus, and free Palestine and Sudan.
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1: It's time for Bookends, sponsored by Scorpio Books. Kia ora and welcome to another week of Bookends. It's the first week of August. Oh my goodness, there's one.

0: 1 month to get your word tickets. Come on, listeners. Let's. I'm looking forward to seeing you there. Anywho, for this show, we have Claudia from our gorgeous sponsor, Scorpio, talking about all their August events, all the things to keep you busy until that word season starts. Then we have Wendy talking about the pie book, the pie book. And before I talk to Emma Hepnell about her beautiful children's story, Walter and Wilbur the Albatross, and we close with Pax Asadi, who needs no intro. Kia ora, bookends. It's my pleasure to be allowed, because Maureen's still on holiday, to have Claudia from Scorpio Books all to myself for an interview, which is really exciting. And so we're going to hear about what Scorpio has got on by way of book events for the month of August, which is when we all need book events because, God, winter's horrible and it's going on forever. So tell us what we can do about it, Claudia, how we can get our jollies.
1: Well, on Thursday the 6th of August, you might like to attend our Scorpio Books Club for the price of $10. The book of the month that will be discussed is Other People's Bodies by Megan Nicole Reed, which has been a bit of a favourite around here. Alex described it as a prescient, astute yet readable look at how the wellness industry can be harmful in the wrong hands and how groupthink can be deadly. I believe it's got a bit in common with her her first book, One of Those Mothers.
0: Cool.
1: And it's about friends who join a gym and then the gym is kind of not quite what it seems and it starts to get a bit intense and weird. So I think it'll be a good one if you enjoyed that.
0: Other People's Bodies for book club. Now just tell us, how many people come to book club?
1: Oh, it's usually about 15 to 20 people. And for the price of your ticket, you get drinks and nibbles and some follow-up questions afterwards and a bit of like, a good bit of discussion, a bit of rah-rah if you want to, bounce ideas and things like that. And it's open to all. You don't have this thing. We don't do memberships. You just kind of pay for the ones that you want to come to if you have read the book and you think you're keen to discuss it.
0: Show up where for that?
1: Oh, at the bookshop.
0: At the bookshop. Thursday the 6th. Show up at to talk about other women's bodies, no?
1: Other people's bodies. Yeah. But it may as well be called that.
0: Yeah. Okay.
1: And then after that one, we have a slightly quiet August. But then it's all been smashed into last week. This is what happens. Tuesday the 25th of August, in store, we have an author talk at 5:30 p.m. And the author talk will feature Harry Hobbs and Stephen Young, the authors of the recently released Outlawed,
0: which
1: is about sovereign citizens and legal conspiracies. And it encompasses the rise of pseudo-law, which is this growing movement about how you can avoid, having to adhere to the laws of your country, if you can say the right words and do the right things. It's really interesting. It's a big, deep dive. There's also an audiobook available if that's more your style. And Stephen Young is based in Dunedin. And both Stephen and Harry, who's traveling overseas to be here for this book tour, are really interested to hear questions from the audience. So please read and take notes and we'll see you there.
0: So, and that's what's it called? Outlawed.
1: Outlawed, yep.
0: Outlawed. Exciting. It sounds like it's going to be a great read and you do very well to talk about it without saying words like whack job or, or mad people. Sorry, that's just my prejudice showing. delete. Keep going.
1: The next night, slightly odd one, but I don't want to yuck other people's yums, but Wednesday 26th of August, we're going to be off-site at Craft Embassy from 5:30 p.m. For the book launch of Innovation in Action by Dr. Christian Walsh and Vaughan Broderick. So context, if you completed your MBA, your master, is MBA Masters in Business or something like that?
0: Yeah, Masters Business Admin or something, yeah.
1: Yeah, if you completed your MBA before 2020, this is your chance to learn about DuckTree, a proven human-centered innovation process. And if you're already familiar with it, come along to hear

0: about some brand new tools. So this, I understand, is business and marketing kind of stuff. 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So you will need to book online. You can find the link through our website. Innovation in Action is it's an academic text, but it's about, business and marketing tools, which, you know.
1: Duck Tree.
0: Yeah, it's an acronym, D-U-C-T-R-I, but everyone just calls it Duck Tree.
1: I see. Cool.
0: I'm learning things all the time.
1: Oh, all the time. You're so clever now. Working in a bookstore makes you so clever.
0: Slightly more up my alley. The next night on Thursday, the 27th of August, back in the shop from 5:30, we're going to be celebrating the launch of This Imperfect Light by Ben Brown, the Littleton poet. This is a collection of poems with some artwork by the late Bill Hammond, who was a friend of Ben's.
1: Wow.
0: There'll be more information to come. But this is published by Dead Bird Books. It looks beautiful, and we're very excited. It's a family affair. Sophie, Ben's daughter, works in the shop. So we're really keen to get behind them and help make the book a massive success, because I think the world has needed a Ben Brown poetry collection. He's written so much and done so many things, but I don't think he's actually got a whole book to his name yet. So this will be quite exciting.
1: Is there a family association there with Hammond as well, with the artist, or is that just...
0: No, I think they were just mates. Mm. Yeah, they were just good mates. And I believe they're just good friends from way back. And I think there was some sort of arrangement between the Hammond estate and Ben Brown for this to work. Cool. Yeah. The next week, it's Word Christchurch, as you well know, and we'll be running around attending events. We are hosting on the Wednesday the 2nd from 5:30 p.m. in the shop, the book launch for Green Sea by John Summers, published by Te Haerenga Waka University Press. This is a book about getting lost in the bush, which is the author's worst nightmare. So he's gone on a bit of a deep dive and interviewed people who have got lost and survived. It's fascinating. It's a lovely book. We're really excited to celebrate with everyone at Word and welcome the whole South Island Summers whānau into the shop. I think it's going to be massive. So make sure you get there early if you need a seat. And yeah, this might be a bit of you, or, you know, maybe someone who you worry might get lost in the bush one day and might need a bit of a reality check.
1: A survival book.
0: So those are the events for August.
1: Fantastic. Oh, wow. And of course, listeners, that's leading us into that first week of September, which is really the Word Festival. So, thank you very much, Scorpio, for what you do to keep us all alive the rest of the year when Word isn't here, and keep us entertained and connected. It's a lovely thing that bookshops can do for a community. So thank you very much. We love having you on the show, Claudia.
0: Well, thank you. Thank you for having me.
1: Ka kite.
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3: Those of us who've been around Ōtautahi Christchurch for a long time will know that if you wanted a good pie, you went to Hillier's Bakery in Lincoln. And Wendy Morgan, who's just put out her second book on how to make pies and pastry, grew up in Hillier's Bakery. It was run by her family. And so she had a very intimate connection with how to make pies, how to be a good pastry cook. Wendy trained just very close to where we're doing this interview here at Christchurch Polytech. She did a Cordon Bleu course in Auckland, and then she owned Citron Restaurant in Wellington with her husband and fellow chef. But she has come back here to retire or live an easier life, but she tells me that she's doing a lot of catering. But pies, tell me about your first... What was your first memory of a really good pie?
4: Oh, well, it probably wasn't.

pie that my mum and dad made, I guess. As a kid, I didn't really eat them that much because I saw so many of them. It wasn't until I was a teenager that it was kind of became pretty cool that my parents' bakery was really well recognised, and my friends were all like, oh, you're from the bakery, you know. And I was like, oh, actually, these pies are really good, aren't they?

0: they are saying is some people probably put their tubes on tracks. These tubes or pictures are showing about 1.5 meter long. They have been put on the tracks. Now, the system detects it as an item on the track, possibly meaning there is another train on the track. So it automatically issues a red light. So it gives the signal for red light, which means no trains can pass. And in some places, automatically, the level crossings also come down. So that creates confusion for the train services because no trains can move, everything, you know, on a standstill. And that's why the authorities are trying to, you know, remove these tubes in different places. And many of them are kept in the rural areas, in the central and northern part of the country. So now they're trying to check all the tracks and removing these tubes now.
1: And they've said they think it's coordinated sabotage. Do they have any idea who's behind it?
0: So far, no group has admitted any responsibility, and police are investigating, and they are looking at it as a possible sabotage, as you said earlier, because this seems to be coordinated, and they used a very rudimentary technology to disrupt one of the high-tech train system in Europe.
1: Anne Barazan, thank you. That was Anne Barazan Etarajan, and you're listening to The Newsroom. Kenya has a history of producing some of the world's greatest athletes, particularly when it comes to long-distance running. Now the country will be the first in Africa to host the World Athletics Championships. Nairobi beat off competition from London and Rome to host the Games in 2029. Let's go to Nairobi now and speak to our global affairs reporter, Richard Kagoye, who's there for us. And why did they decide to give this competition to Nairobi?
2: Well, it is said that Kenya did present a very solid and emotional bid to host this very historic event. The argument has been that Kenyans really do follow athletics. It is the second most followed sport in the country behind football. In terms of engagement, also online on social media, Kenyans are quite really engaged when it comes to athletics. There's also the thinking of the fact that Kenya has, you know, over the years produced a world and Olympic champions, and it will be a historic moment for Kenya to host this event for the very first time being held in the African continent.
1: What's the reaction then in Kenya? Because I guess it feels like it's been a long time coming having it there.
2: Absolutely. You rightly put it that way. It's been a long time coming. And Kenya had done a bid for 2025, but lost out to Tokyo. And there has been really a lot of excitement. Just looking even at comments by the Kenyan president, William Ruto, who says that this is Kenya's moment. It's Africa's moment. He says that it's a victory for a generation of athletes who have made our nation quite synonymous with excellence on the track, on the road and cross country. There have been also comments from the Kenyan sprinter, Ferdinand Omanyala, who also holds a 100 record holder, who says, what a time to be a Kenyan athlete. And also Paul Tergat, if you would remember him, he also said that this was a moment that Kenya really deserved, this opportunity to host this event. So it's not just a Kenyan moment, but it's widely seen as a victory for Africa because athletics has really picked up across East Africa, in Tanzania, Uganda, and also as far as South Africa. So, you know, it's a moment of pride for the continent.
1: And what will happen now in terms of infrastructure in Nairobi? Are they going to be building new stadiums, upgrading some of the older ones?
2: Well, I think for the moment is basically upgrading. And this has really been in the works for a while because Kenya is set also to host the Africa Cup of Nations 2027 jointly with Uganda and Tanzania. So at the moment, we have the biggest stadium in the city, which has about a 48,000-seater capacity. It's currently undergoing major structural overhaul and renovation in readiness for the soccer event and also for hosting this athletics. There's also another stadium as well in the city, which has about roughly 30,000 seater, which is half of that, which has also been undergoing renovations. And a major one coming up, of course, doesn't have a running track. So the country has sort of like been positioning itself for major sporting events locally, regionally, and also internationally. So I think with this being in 2029, they have a bit of lead time.
1: Richard, thank you. That was Richard Kagoye in Nairobi. Next, we're going to talk about the fighting, which is continuing between Houthi rebels in Yemen and Saudi Arabia. The Saudi-led military coalition says 13 civilians were wounded in Houthi missile and drone attacks in the south of the kingdom.

0: In Yemen, reports say three people were killed in Saudi-led airstrikes. The fighting has forced thousands of people to flee across the Red Sea to neighbouring Djibouti. Ramatou Touré is the representative in Djibouti for the United Nations Children's Agency, UNICEF. She spoke to my colleague Anne Soy about what she'd witnessed.
1: What we've been witnessing is the arrival of civilians crossing the Red Sea and families and women on boats who have arrived in Djibouti, who have been received by the government of Djibouti. So we've been seeing at least 2,400 people crossing over the past few days. We estimate that half of them are children. They are tired, but they are also very relieved once they arrived. What we've seen is families crossing. We've also seen children who had to cross in different boats.
2: What do you expect in the coming days and weeks if the situation does not improve?
1: Well, first of all, I think that we were all kind of surprised by the numbers. We do not know, obviously, how the situation will evolve, but we're expecting more arrivals. We are planning for 5,000 to 10,000. Our capacity, I would say, as partners to provide assistance to those arrivals will be difficult. They need first water, shelter, food, and the assistance is being provided by the government. Should the situation escalate, it will be very difficult to cover those needs.
2: Presumably, the ones who have arrived, 2,400, they don't expect to be leaving anytime soon. Do you have enough to provide for them?
1: Definitely not. This definitely not. So we need to plan both for new arrivals, but also how are we going to support the government. The good thing is that they are actually arriving in a refugee village that is called Martemakasi, where there are some already basic installations, but this is not enough. We urgently need actually additional assistance. As for UNICEF alone, we are planning and we have a need of $3 million to cover for 10,000 people. As we say, this is our estimate for the next 6 months.
0: That was Anne Soy speaking to Ramatou Touré in Djibouti. Researchers at Cambridge University say reading for pleasure is linked to better mental health, lower stress levels, and a reduced risk of dementia. In a new review of existing evidence, scientists argue that regularly picking up a book, whatever the genre, can bring health benefits at any stage of our lives. The newsroom's Richard Hamilton reports.
3: The researchers reviewed dozens of pieces of evidence, including brain scans, surveys, and previous studies. One of these, of more than 10,000 young people, found those who began reading for fun at an early age had better concentration, memory, and problem-solving skills. They also performed better academically and had healthier lifestyles with less screen time and improved sleep. At the other end of the spectrum, the review found that reading in old age helps reduce the likelihood of dementia by more than 30%. Professor Barbara Sahakian is the lead researcher.
4: One of the most fascinating things of the studies that we looked at, that if you were reading fiction and it had a social content, that it activated areas of the brain that we know are involved in social cognition. This area is very important for the sorts of things like empathy or understanding the ideas of others, you know, sort of theory of mind, what the other person's thinking. In surveys, when you ask people about why do you read, they say to reduce loneliness, to connect more with others. It also gives them more empathy, and it also helps them understand things from another person's perspective.
3: The latest surveys indicate that reading among children and teenagers is at its lowest levels since records began, particularly among those from disadvantaged backgrounds. The authors say that everything possible must be done to introduce young people to reading early on, whether that's through comics, magazines, or even books based on TV programmes and video games.
0: Richard Hamilton reporting. This week, the Asian Games officially begin in Japan. It's one of the biggest multi-sport events in Asia, with almost 17,000 athletes competing. That's more than at the Olympics. But the scale of the Games has created some problems. Having decided not to build a dedicated athletes' village, a cruise ship is being used to house some athletes. And there have also been reports

0: reports of complaints from basketball players about the size of their beds. Well, our global affairs reporter, Paul Moss, joins us now. And Paul, it sounds like there's two problems, not enough beds and maybe too small beds.
1: Yeah, I mean, this problem hasn't exactly come out of the blue. Part of the problem is that the original games, the brief was that they had, were going to have 15,000 athletes and officials coming. And then at the sort of last minute, they decided to include this sport, I'm sure you've heard of, paddle, which has become such a big craze. I bet you haven't heard, though, of tech ball, have you? It was a new one on me. I had to look it up. It's an extraordinary sport that mixes sort of volleyball, football and table tennis. And if that's unimaginable, I suggest you watch the video. Anyway, they brought these new sports in. That and other changes meant that suddenly they needed accommodation for 17,000 people. Also, yes, the organisers always said they were going to do this on a tight budget. As you said, no dedicated Olympic-style village. Instead, they put people in regular hotel rooms, wooden huts. And yes, this cruise ship, this humongous cruise ship, which arrived in Nagoya on Tuesday, which is supposed to hold 4,000 participants.
0: So they've got huts. They've brought in a cruise ship, but why is there still a problem?
1: Well, you did mention the basketball players. The South Korean basketball players in particular say the beds are too small. Basketball players, of course, tending to be on the tall side. But then the area was hit by unseasonal rain that just suddenly struck the place. A lot of the accommodation was flooded and hundreds of athletes had to be evacuated. In fact, one of the South Korean team posted a video showing their accommodation flooded with a big sign saying, "Help us." You know, there is some history here. I mean, you've got to understand Japan takes a lot of pride in doing these things. If I could take you back to the era after the Second World War when Japan was...
0: You weren't reading
1: the news. Yeah, the country, being serious, was very much destroyed, an international pariah. When they held the Olympics in 1964, it was seen as Japan coming back into the international community. Then, more recently, they had the challenge of holding the Olympics during COVID in 2021, which people said they did pretty well. So this kind of mess is really, to say the least, embarrassing.
0: I was going to say, what are the organisers saying? Because as you said, it is embarrassing.
1: We've heard from the accommodation manager, Mr. Yuta Matsua, who said, "We're making every effort to ensure that athletes do not have to remain anxious or worried for prolonged periods of time." Quite an odd thing to say. It sounds like he doesn't mind if they're anxious and worried for a bit of time, which, if you're an athlete preparing for a major contest, isn't funny. The president of the game said, "We're delighted to host a large-scale international sporting event with this innovative form of accommodation." He was referring there to the cruise ship. Now, just one problem. This is typhoon season in Japan. They've already got more rain forecast, but I guess if I was being forced to live on a ship docked in the bay at Nagoya, and you know it's typhoon season, I would be watching the weather forecast very closely indeed. We will have to see what happens.
0: I would be as well. Thanks, Paul. That was really interesting. That was Paul Moss. Finally, Johnny Marr is regarded as one of the greatest guitarists of his generation and is one of the founding members of the Smiths. But now, in an unexpected move, he's selling most of his guitars, and he gave Colin Paterson a tour of the collection.
2: With a song called What Difference Does It Make, here are the Smiths!
3: January 1984. Johnny Marr on Top of the Pops with the Smiths. Brandishing a cherry red Gibson ES-355 guitar.
4: When I got that, it was like Raiders of the Lost Ark or something like that. It was glowing.
3: And which songs were written on this one?
4: Well, the very first thing I did on this was Heaven Knows I'm Miserable Now. This is an example of when I say that some guitars have songs in them.
3: Now, more than 40 years later, that guitar is one of a collection of more than 80, which Johnny Marr is selling at auction.
4: This is a Rickenbacker 330. This was the first mega guitar I got in the Smiths days. This is the first thing I got when I made some money. And it's the sound of this charming man. We didn't know it was going to be this defining moment. We just thought it was a really shiny, exciting, brand new song.
5: How can you get rid of this?
4: Well, I've had 45 years of loyal service from it. That's the way I feel about it. And life goes on. If someone who gets this guitar wakes up most days really buzzing that they've got it, then it'll be getting more love than I'm able to give it at the moment.

0: The idea for the sale came to him while sorting out guitars he had taken on a book tour.
1: They were being put on shelves and in cases, being stored in my studio, and it just seemed wrong to me. And once I saw that it wasn't right, I couldn't really unsee that. And then I very quickly got the idea of, what if they were all sort of spread around? I've never thought of myself as a collector, and I've certainly never bought a guitar for an investment. This is an old Martin D28 acoustic. I always wanted one of these when I was a kid because Neil Young used to play one and Joni Mitchell. I wrote the music for the song There Is a Light That Never Goes Out on that. Almost everything from 85 to 87, and then it appears again on stuff with electronic. I love that it's all sort of worn in and beaten up.
2: That has got a lot of history.
1: Yeah, yeah, it really does. But to me, that's a good reason to let it go.
0: It was also the guitar used on Rush Home Ruffians.
3: I'm out of practice.
0: The song the Prime Minister, Andy Burnham, attempted to play last month to soldiers in Ukraine.
1: Do you know what is it with me and Prime Ministers? They seem to single me out, but some are all right, some aren't, you know what I mean?
0: Johnny Marr once famously forbid David Cameron from being a Smiths fan after he picked this charming man on Desert Island Discs, but there's no such ban here.
1: If a certain person bids for my guitar, like you talk about some ex-Prime Minister or whatever, then great, I'll make some money out of you. About time someone made some money out of you. I'll do it for everybody else.
4: That was Johnny Marr speaking to Colin Paterson. And if you're interested in that story, if you go on Johnny Marr's Instagram account, there's a tour of his guitars and he's speaking to another legendary guitarist about them, Noel Gallagher. You've been listening to The Newsroom with me, Charlotte Gallagher, and there's going to be a full news summary coming up next.
5: Thank you for joining us. In half an hour, it's News Hour with Rajini Vaidyanathan.
6: America sends weapons into space for the first time. China warns against an arms race in orbit. NATO downs a drone in Lithuanian airspace. And who won what at the Emmys?
5: That's followed by People Fixing the World. This week, harnessing the power of pictures to help disabled people.
7: They publish special books that don't have any words. 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
5: And at BBC.com, Crowd Science is asking, are my veggie sausages saving the planet?
8: In general, we can say that on average, these products have a way lower environmental impact than the meat is going to replace.
5: You can hear more science from around the world here on the BBC World Service.
9: In a world not designed for women, everyday products marketed to us are frequently developed in a way that ignores our real needs. Join us as we explore how everything from footwear based on male anatomy to menstrual products tested with unrealistic methods can affect the comfort, performance, and even the health of half of the population. As awareness grows, we also ask what change can look like. Better testing methods, more data, and consumer products that can finally serve women. That's Women Not Included for Discovery after the news.
10: BBC News with Emily Thomas. The United Nations has described an influx of refugees fleeing the escalating fighting in Yemen to Djibouti as unexpected after more than 2,000 crossed the Red Sea in 5 days. The Houthi movement is continuing to take land from Yemeni government forces supported by Saudi Arabia. Train travel across large parts of the Netherlands has ground to a standstill because of what authorities suspect are coordinated acts of sabotage. The Dutch rail operator ProRail said no suspect had been identified, but the police are investigating. Ukraine's President Zelensky has warned that Russia is not ready for a deal that would protect their power infrastructure from attacks. Donald Trump said on Monday that both sides had promised to stop striking energy targets, a claim which appears to have come as a surprise to Kiev and Moscow. Denmark has accused Russia of firing two flares from a frigate towards a Danish military helicopter in the Baltic Sea without giving any warning or making radio contact. But Moscow said the helicopter had performed what it called provocative actions. Sweeping new rules in China, further restricting citizens' travel in and out of the country, have taken effect.

0: They appear to be linked to rivalry with the US over semiconductors and AI. Voting rights campaigners and state representatives have welcomed a ruling by the US Supreme Court, which has stopped the Trump administration from restricting postal voting in the midterm elections. The UN has called for investigators to be granted access to all of Gaza, where hundreds more bodies have recently been pulled from the rubble of destroyed buildings. The rights chief said war crimes may have been committed. And Kenya is celebrating after becoming the first African country to be chosen to host the World Athletics Championships. Nairobi beat off competition from London and Rome for the 2029 tournament. World News from the BBC.
1: I was recently on my phone in bed, idly browsing social media, as you do, when I came across a question someone had put out to the world. It said, what are some of the most ridiculous examples of bad design without women in mind? And in the thread beneath, people gave examples of things we have already covered in this series, like safety equipment and medicines. But surprisingly, most were mundane, everyday items. For example, one user wrote,
2: button down blouses. Why do they always gap open over the boobs? You are designing for humans with boobs.
1: Another one complained about underwear design, saying,
3: a lot of thongs and other skimpy underwear are obviously designed by men with little concept of vagina location and its daily gifts.
1: Several people pointed out how mobile phones were too big for their hands. Others mentioned tools, razors, gym equipment, tampon packaging. In just a few hours, there were almost 2,000 replies. I'm Ella Hubber, and this is Women Not Included for Discovery on the BBC World Service. In this six-part series, we have explored the many ways the world has not been designed with women in mind. And today we're talking about consumer products, the everyday items that run our lives. And coming along for the ride with me is science and health journalist Katie Silver in Sydney, Australia. Hello, Katie.
4: Hi, Ella.
1: Katie, I've already laid out a few examples of consumer products not serving women well, but where does your mind go?
4: My mind goes to the extra amount that we have to pay for this, the so-called pink tax, which is this phenomenon where products and services marketed specifically at women are priced higher than the male counterpart.
1: Yep. Pink tax is a classic, and I always question, are these products actually different enough to justify the price, or are they just pink and more expensive?
4: Let me tell you this one anecdote, you can decide. So one of the most notorious cases I've seen is Bic for Her. I'm not sure if you've heard of it.
1: No.
4: It's a pen designed to, quote, comfortably fit in a woman's hand.
1: Okay, if I'm being very kind, I can see the intention behind this. You know, as I said at the start, mobile phones are often cited as being too large for many women's hands, and they want something smaller. So perhaps the same applies here.
4: Sure, but in this case, there is just a huge range of things that influence the kind of pen that might be comfortable for you. Grip, style, handedness, finger length. A small hand definitely doesn't just mean a small pen. And to make it worse, it was typically 70% more expensive. So you were paying more but receiving less with your smaller pen. So Bic for Her was mocked by everyone, and the Amazon reviews really are quite something.
1: Okay, you have to tell me one. Please tell me one.
4: Okay, all right, I've got one here. It says, I love Bic Crystal for Her. The delicate shape and pretty pastel colours make it perfect for writing recipe cards, checks to my psychologist. I'm seeing him for a case of the hysterics. Ask your husband for some extra pocket money so you can buy one today.
1: Oh, that's fantastic. Scathing. I'm surprised, though, that Bic sells this with the backlash they got.
4: Well, Bic has discontinued them, but they are available elsewhere online. And I should say, I reached out to Bic for comment on how or why they thought this was a good idea. And I'm still waiting, Ella. It's been quite a while.
1: Okay. And of course, the pink tax issue is a lot more than just pens.
4: Yes, of course. So it's much bigger than this. Yeah, New York's Department of Consumer Affairs crunched the numbers and they found this price premium existed on nearly 800 products with clear male and female versions that were sold across the city from more than 90 brands. The funny thing is we can't even opt out of it. So there might be the argument that, well, these products use different materials like textiles or ingredients and are therefore more expensive to make. But as an individual consumer, we can't choose that companies have made this decision on our behalf.

0: half and basically chosen for us to have to spend more.
1: It's a very good point, Katie. But for now, I want to move away from the cost and look more towards the actual design and testing of some of these products. So I'm going to go away, get some expert opinion and bring it back for you. Does that sound good?
0: Sounds great. Thanks, Ella.
2: There is sort of this moment where I think they realized this isn't just me. This is all of us.
3: I would love to see some general packaging warnings.
2: It's about starting with the science and the design that start with women's bodies and women's experiences.
3: Women find ways to cope.
1: Hi, Katie. Welcome back.
0: Hello. So where are we taking this then?
1: Okay, so I wanted to find a few tangible examples of consumer products that we could really dive into, like the design or even the science of, with an expert. So I decided to start with something I have personally noticed, and that is running shoes. I have noticed that my running shoes, which are labeled women's, look exactly the same as the men's version, just smaller. And I thought, surely there are more differences between our feet than just size. So I looked into it and came across Chris Napier, who is the director of the Simon Fraser University Run Lab in Canada. And in 2025, Chris and his team did a study where they held focus groups with women runners to understand their experiences with running shoes in their own words.
2: The dominant message was that comfort and fit do matter, and many women were having to compromise. They also described, you know, long process of trial and error, so trying different lacing strategies, sizing up or sizing down to make the shoe fit them. And that was sort of an aha moment, I think, among most people in the group, in that we had a lot of women sort of recounting what they thought were their individual experiences. And then there was sort of this moment where I think they realized, this isn't just me. This is all of us. We've all had to do these things. And I think by the end of it, it was really clear that this is more than just a me problem. This is a broad problem for most women.
1: So let's take a step back for a second and figure out how we got here. How are running shoes actually designed?
2: So running shoes are built around a three-dimensional mold, which is called elast.

0: have been based primarily on a male foot, on male anatomy. And the women's version is essentially just scaled down from that, and often just with changes to color or sort of exterior styling. And that's where the phrase shrink it and pink it comes from.
1: Right. So then what does a woman's foot actually look like compared to a man's then? Why does this become such a big problem?
0: A woman's foot is not just a smaller man's foot. On average, women tend to have a proportionally wider forefoot and a narrower heel. And they also have differences in the instep and the arch characteristics. And there's overlap between individuals, obviously. So this isn't about saying all women are the same, but it's about sort of recognizing that there are average anatomical patterns and we need to design with that diversity in mind.
1: And then when you get these kind of shrink it and pink it factors, is it just a comfort issue or does it affect injury? Does it affect performance?
0: Comfort's the most immediate issue for sure, and that shouldn't be dismissed. But it's not only about comfort. So footwork can influence how forces are applied to the body, how the foot moves inside the shoe, how the lower limbs absorb those impacts. There may be a link there with injury. We don't know because that hasn't really been studied, and this is part of the problem. But there's also likely a link with performance. For performance, even small changes in comfort or stability or sort of efficiency of movement can matter, and especially for athletes who are training and competing at a high level.
1: Do you think that because this is apparel for women, it's not taken as seriously as sportswear?
0: Yes. Women have been excluded for a long time because they're complicated to study. They have menstrual cycles. There's, you know, the added difficulties of pregnancy and menopause. And, you know, they've often been looked at as being confounding factors and inconveniences for research. But they're part of the reality of female physiology. And so they're important to include in research design. But there's also been, for a long time, a lack of women in leadership positions in sports science, in engineering and product design, and in decision making. And so I think the consequence of that is that women may be seen as consumers, but less visible as sort of data sources or co-designers.
1: Chris will be back later in the show, but for now, Katie, he leaves us with the knowledge that even though shoes might be labeled as women's, they are based on a last that is designed on male anatomy.
2: It's terribly devastating. I really hope he comes back later in the program and tells me where I should instead be buying my shoes. Really interested to know if they're going to sort of study proper ergonomics and design to correct this problem, because as you say, the consumer market's huge.
1: I mean, I can tell you that they are. That's their next step. Now that they've found the problems, their hope is to design better shoes, which is great.
2: Brilliant. Chris as well mentioned that women in leadership roles issue. And an article I read in the Harvard Social Impact Review highlighted that even though women influence the majority of buying decisions, as much, for example, as 90% in the US, only 19% of product designers in the US are women. And only 11% of leadership roles are held by women.
1: Okay, so the implication here is that most of the people in the room designing the products, making the decisions, don't actually know what their consumer base wants or needs.
2: Yes, exactly. And one analysis I read on the issue by a brand manager said that higher-ups just assume they can gain this knowledge through analysis or research, but having women's voices in the room is essential.
1: If you were in the room, Katie, is there anything you would change?
2: Well, my partner always gets me in trouble, basically, for why do I lose my phone, always saying that to me. It's because I have nowhere to put it. You know, none of our clothes as women have pockets, so I would certainly add more of those for a start.
1: Yes, absolutely. I completely agree with you. I'm currently wearing an outfit with no pockets.
2: Me too. Me too.
1: This is the absolute scourge of my life, and I think a lot of women can probably relate to this.
2: Ella, do you know why we don't have pockets?
1: I think I do know this one. It's something to do with maintaining a very form-fitting silhouette in clothes, which pockets apparently ruin.
2: Yes, they do apparently. So it's to look thin, basically. And funnily enough, it's also about making money. So Caroline Stevens is Program Director of Cultural and Historical Studies at the University of the Arts, London. She told the BBC that the fashion industry is invested in women buying handbags, and having pockets doesn't align very well with that goal.
1: It's crazy. It's like a handbag conspiracy.

0: Exactly. I mean, you take the handbag out of the outfit and make people pay extra for it.
1: You're listening to Women Not Included for Discovery on the BBC World Service, where we explore the many ways the world is not designed for women. This time, we're talking about the everyday items that run our lives, consumer products. We've already contemplated the pink tax and the shrink it and pink it approach to footwear. Now, I want to move on to an experience and product that most women listening will be familiar with. Tampons, pads, menstrual cups, period underwear, billions upon billions of menstrual products are used worldwide every year. And even though I use them every month, I had no idea how they were manufactured or tested or why they were labeled a certain way. But because Dr. Bethany Samuelson-Banau, who is the Director of Classical Hematology at the Cleveland Clinic Foundation, uses these products in the clinic, she has become very acquainted with what the labels like regular, super, and ultra on menstrual products really mean.
2: They're not terribly precise labels, but there are some kind of general guidelines about how much they should absorb to have these different labels, mostly for safety purposes around tampons. But those tests are all done with saline. So it just gives you an idea of how much saline the product can absorb.
1: Why does it matter, or does it matter, that these products are tested with saline instead of blood?
2: Yeah, because we think that the absorbency of blood should be quite different than the absorbency of saline. So saline is just basically pure, clear liquid. It's got some salts dissolved in the water, but it doesn't have the cells and all of the proteins and all the other things that we expect to see in blood or menstrual effluent. And so we really should expect some differences in absorbency between blood and menstrual effluent and saline.
1: And you use these products in the clinic as a diagnostic tool. How does that work?
2: So we base this on a study that was done back in the 90s, which involves collecting all of the menstrual products over the course of a cycle and processing them to measure the amount of hemoglobin in them. From that, we gather that changing a pad or a tampon more often than every 1 to 2 hours is consistent with heavy menstrual bleeding, at least if it's saturated.
1: What is heavy menstrual bleeding a sign of, or what can it be a sign of?
2: In teenagers, it's commonly a sign of just the ovaries trying to figure out their way in life and kind of irregular bleeding. But it can be a sign of a bleeding disorder in up to 20% of folks with heavy menstrual bleeding. It can be a sign of fibroids or other structural things in the endometrium. And in some cases, it can even be a sign of things like endometrial cancer.
1: You're using tampons and pads in the clinic as a diagnostic tool for heavy menstrual bleeding, but they were never designed for this purpose, right? And you obviously saw an issue there and ultimately designed a study to measure what these products can actually hold. Can you tell me a bit about the study, like how it was designed and what you found?
2: So this study really was to see how much blood these products can absorb. And so what we decided to do was use expired blood products. So when you donate blood, they go to hospitals and blood banks, and sometimes the product expires before it can be used. And so we got some of those from our blood bank, and we collected pads, tampons, menstrual cups, menstrual discs, and measured absorption. And we did that by either pouring the blood and measuring how much blood that was, or in the case of tampons, we actually dipped the tampon into a container full of blood and then measured how much less blood there was after we took the tampon out. And so we did find that these products can absorb quite a lot of blood, up to 50 milliliters in some cases. And to put all that in perspective, 80 milliliters or more of blood loss per cycle is considered to be heavy menstrual bleeding. And so if somebody is filling a menstrual cup 3 times during a cycle, that means that they have heavy menstrual bleeding. Or if they're saturating a couple of overnight pads during a cycle, that means that they have heavy menstrual bleeding. And so, you know, this really supports our clinical evaluation that women find ways to cope. And our findings also suggest that it varies how much is absorbed depending on the product type.
1: And I know you're a doctor, you're a hematologist, but these are ultimately consumer products we're talking about. And so from a consumer point of view, do you think should product labeling look different, or should companies be testing differently?
2: You know, I would love to see some general packaging warnings.

0: you know, at this point, using expired blood products is probably the best that we can do. But I think, you know, measuring that and standardizing it over different product batches, for example, and then be able to get some kind of succinct information that we could get to the consumer with this particular product. If X happens, then you may have heavy menstrual bleeding and you should get checked out. I think that would be the best use of a company's time to really improve the consumer experience and help us catch more heavy menstrual bleeding.
1: Thank you to Bethany Samuelson-Banow. It's surprising to hear that even products that are specifically for females often lack the testing needed to fully understand how they perform in the real world.
2: It's crazy. And I'm kind of shocked that there's even that much of a difference between blood and saline solution. Like I never would have guessed.
1: I should make the distinction here that in the USA, tampons are considered medical devices, which means they are regulated by the Food and Drug Administration. So there is a certain level of testing that needs to be done to make sure they are safe. But that is not the case everywhere. In many countries, tampons and other menstrual products are classed as consumer goods, which also means they are only subject to consumer regulation, not medical regulation. That doesn't mean that companies are not testing them, but it can affect how much they do.
2: And sorry to bring this back to money, but the way they're classed can also affect how much they cost. So in many countries, menstrual products are considered non-essential. So they're subject to general sales tax, which increases the cost.
1: Yes. Yeah. I remember in the late 2010s in particular, that this issue really blew up. There were a lot of petitions online to try and get this tax removed in many countries.
2: Yeah, it actually goes back way earlier. So in Australia, I remember there was this notorious protest against the tax on tampons. It was a long time ago, but it's totally imprinted in my memory. There's a clip if you want to have a look. It was former Australian Prime Minister John Howard.
1: Let's have a look at this. Okay, so we have a crowd of mostly women. They are holding placards that say no tax on tampons. They are wearing red capes. And are they throwing tampons at the Prime Minister?
2: Yes, they are. So this is back in 2000. They called themselves the Menstrual Avengers, and they were protesting against a 10% goods and services tax on sanitary products. So yes, Australia was almost like a place of almost like suffragette style behaviour on this. And it took 18 years and they finally agreed and the tax was dropped in 2019.
1: We also abolished tax on menstrual products here in the UK in 2021, so not long after. But I don't think either Australia or the UK should be patting ourselves on the back too much for this, because I've read that Kenya was the first country to abolish sales tax for menstrual products, and they did that all the way back in 2004.
2: Gosh, they really were ahead of the game. It is just a sensible thing to do. Menstrual products, they're prohibitively expensive for hundreds of millions of people worldwide, which can then mean that women end up missing work, school, or even dropping out of school altogether. So cutting this tax is certainly a positive step.
1: Yeah. Speaking of positive steps, I have reserved a bit of time near the end of the program to shine a light on someone who is trying to make positive change for women in the consumer space. For this, we're going to return to Chris Napier from the Simon Fraser University Run Lab, because he isn't just dealing with shoes.
3: Sports bras are a good example because they're products that are made specifically for women. So people do assume that they must be well researched, but that assumption is wrong. Many sports bras still rely heavily on compression, so holding the breasts tighter to the chest to reduce movement in that way. That can work to some extent, but it's a fairly blunt solution. It can reduce motion, but it often creates other issues, so breathing effects.
1: So how are they usually tested then?
3: I would say over 95% of the research done on sports bras was running on a treadmill and not even at fast speeds. And so there's large gaps in evidence and certainly opportunity to look at how the sports bra could be evolved to better suit sports that include cutting, jumping, changes of direction, but also larger breast size, different body types, and of course, different life stages.
1: So you are obviously hoping to get some way into fixing this issue. How is your research working?
3: What we're trying to do is measure breast biomechanics in a more realistic way. So we're using wearable sensors, Marcos motion capture, and sport-specific movements

0: So breaking down different movements like the cutting and jumping rather than relying simply on treadmill running. And we're measuring how breasts move relative to the torso, how different support conditions can change that motion, and how those changes relate to not only discomfort, but also performance.
1: The academic side of this is great. It's great to have data because we are missing so much data on women across all the fields we're talking about on this program. But what do you hope actually comes out of it on the other end?
0: I guess in the end, we're hoping that sports bras, they stop being considered just apparel or underwear, which is really how they've been considered and why they've been overlooked for so long. And, you know, we're treating them as sporting equipment. And sporting equipment is important for injury prevention and for performance. You know, we're excited because there seems to be so much opportunity in this space. But, you know, at the same time, we are really starting from ground zero with a lot of the research we're doing. You know, this isn't really about sort of special treatment for women. It's not niche. It's about making equipment that's fit for its purpose. To do that, it's not about trying to retroactively fit things to women. It's about starting with the science and the design and the systems in place that start with women's bodies and women's experiences and women's sport demands.
1: Chris Napier there, who is designing sports bras that support breasts in three dimensions, not just gently jogging forward. Katie, I also learned recently that during the start of a running stride, breasts can accelerate up to 3G, meaning that it feels like they weigh three times as much. So having good sports bra design is like essential.
2: That's wild. It definitely makes me think I need to invest in a better sports bra.
1: You can't invest in a better sports bra yet because they're not out there, but hopefully they will be soon.
2: It's great that he's doing this stuff. Things can change and we can definitely do better. So I wanted to share a great positive example with you, which is about the menstrual cup. I don't know if you're very familiar with them.
1: I have used menstrual cups before. So they're like a kind of bell shape and they're foldable so you can fold them down and insert them. And then they almost suction around the cervix and then it collects all the blood.
2: It's interesting because it does seem like relatively new technology, but it's not. So they were actually invented as far back as 1867, but they've only become more popular really in the last decade or so.
1: Oh, why has it taken so long for people to start adopting them?
2: Yeah, well, it's partly a lack of advertising and investment. So they're not as lucrative in comparison to disposable menstrual products and partly stigma. So menstrual cups require pretty intimate understanding of your own anatomy. You just mentioned the cervix. I'm impressed by your knowledge of anatomy. I would have no idea where it sat. But of course, that's long been considered taboo. But now they're gaining huge popularity as we're seeing that stigma fade and people considering the benefits of producing less waste and cutting costs.
1: I mean, they've been around for over 100 years. Have they actually changed much since they were invented?
2: Yeah, so there's a pretty recent one. Last year, researchers coated a commercially available silicon cup in silicon oil. So the cup's infused with silicon oil. It repels E. coli significantly better than other cups that they tested. And by coating the outside of the cup, it also helps blood from sticking to it as well.
1: Nice. That brings us to the end of the show. Today, we've heard that even the products we use every day are often designed around assumptions about women rather than the realities of women's lives. But we've also heard reasons for optimism, better sports bras, improved menstrual cups, and a growing recognition that women's experiences should be considered from the outset, not retrofitted later. Huge thank you to Katie Silver for bringing her own insights.
2: Thanks for having me, Ella. It was fascinating.
1: That's it for this episode and this series. You can catch up on the other episodes, which cover everything from safety equipment to artificial intelligence, on the Discovery page at bbc.co.uk. Women Not Included for Discovery on the BBC World Service was presented and produced by me, Ella Hubber, with additional production support from Elliot Prince.
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1: In an hour, people fixing the world with Myra Anubi.
2: And this week, we're looking at ways to help disabled people. 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
3: Welcome to NewsHour from the BBC World Service. I'm Regini Vaidyanathan. America confirms for the first time that it sent a weapon to space. Is this the next big military frontier?
4: Today, we continue to ensure we remain ready to meet the challenges of evolving threats wherever they exist.
3: China and Russia aren't happy. We'll explore what it all means. We speak to a Turkish human rights lawyer as a crackdown on the LGBTQ community in the country intensifies. The American mother convicted of child abuse after allowing her five-year-old son to walk half a mile alone to a nearby pond tells us why she's appealing. And Johnny Marr of the Smiths is getting rid of 100 guitars. We ask why.
5: If someone who gets this guitar wakes up most days really buzzing that they've got it, then it'll be getting more love than I'm able to give it at the moment.
3: All of those stories coming up after the BBC News.
6: BBC News with Emily Thomas. The United Nations has described an influx of refugees fleeing escalating fighting.

Sharon Van Etten with 17. Those were the days, weren't they? 17-year-old? Goodness me, barely even remember it. Okay, great to bring you new music here on ORFM's Awesome Morning Show, especially when it's from artists from Aotearoa, New Zealand. We had a conversation with Eigenface a couple of weeks ago on the Awesome Morning Show, and here's the brand new one from them. It's Twizel.

Eigen Face there with Twizel. Well, we've had a couple of real treats this morning, haven't we, with new music coming out of some fabulous artists from Aotearoa, New Zealand. And speaking of new things, we're all about new radio shows and podcasts here at ORFM, and debuting this evening, 8 o'clock, Chai Time with the Dunedin Indian Association. This is a welcoming show where you can connect, you can learn, you can celebrate the rich diversity of the Indian community here in Ōtautahi, Dunedin and across New Zealand, hosted by Arun, Shweta and Sagar from the Dunedin Indian Association. So whether you've recently arrived in Aotearoa, New Zealand, or have called Ōtautahi, Dunedin home for many years, the Dunedin Indian Association will be bringing people together through this show and podcast for meaningful conversations, for some inspiring stories and a shared love for culture and community. So debuting this evening, 8 p.m. And the first episode will be a conversation with President of the Dunedin Indian Association, Rohit Jain, about the association and plans for this new community radio show. 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

Georgia Knight with Everybody Knows My Business Now. 29 minutes past 8 o'clock. Coming up shortly on the Awesome Morning Show, we catch up with the Catalytic Foundation and hear about the work they're doing to support non-profits and others across Aotearoa New Zealand. And taking us there again, a new music, well, we'll call it newish now, been out for a couple of weeks, Anthony Tonon's new one, Executive Assistant.

0: Anthony Tonnen there with Executive Assistant, taking the time now to 25 away from 9 o'clock. Great to have your company here on ORFM's Awesome Morning Show. Well, the Catalytic Foundation works closely with community charities across Aotearoa New Zealand to ensure they have the skills, the money and the goods that they need to provide assistance to the communities that they support. And we've heard about how that's done in so many ways, of course, particularly over the winter, the big warm-up campaign. But now it's time to set our sights a little bit further down the year. The Christmas time. Yes, I think we're allowed to talk about it because we're talking about the important Christmas shoebox appeal with Teresa Moore, who joins us on the line now. Teresa, nice to have you with us again.
1: Yes, good morning, Jeff. How are you?
0: I think this is probably the only excuse we have to talk about Christmas at this time of year, but let's do it. Remind people, Teresa, what the Christmas shoebox appeal is and how it works.
1: Well, if you can imagine a child at Christmas time not expecting a gift because their family just cannot afford it, or they're in a state of hardship. So this is what it's all about. It's about the community showing that child that they still matter and we still care for them. And the boxes themselves are made up of some beautiful items, things like clothing and things for school or their education. Nice things like, you know, shampoo and conditioner, some nice personal hygiene things, and also some toys. So, you know, it's just a nice little box of gifts, all beautifully wrapped and with ribbons on it and everything, so it's presented nicely and given to that child with a lot of dignity, so that they can experience Christmas like everybody else, feel like everybody else, and know that there's hope for the future.
0: What are the mechanics of this? How what's the process of getting a box together and into a child's hands?
1: Yeah, well, this is the reason why we start so early, is that at the moment we're reaching out to groups, businesses, anybody that is, a mum and daughter team that want to get up and help somebody at Christmas time. We're sending out boxes to everybody, and they're flat pack boxes, and we send out stickers and ask people to fill those boxes and then get them back to our depots, which in areas around the country. The other way you can do it is within your business or sports group or whatever. We send you some posters and you put that on a box and get people to put gifts into that. And then when in November, take that to our volunteer areas that make up the boxes.
0: You've had some organisations, I guess, right across the country that have helped out with kind of the admin and the process around that over time. You expect that to be the same this year here in Aotearoa?
1: Yes, definitely. We have wonderful support in Dunedin from Forsyth Bar, and also Aramex Couriers help us get things around the country, we helped out from Aramex in Dunedin, and also our not-for-profit charities get right behind it. So places like Dunedin Curtin Bank and so forth could do collections for us so that we can get that to our volunteer sites.

0: But every year we, and actually Perpetual Guardian last year also put up a site for us so that we could gather the gifts together for the important volunteering days. On the volunteering days, we have companies from all around Dunedin come together to pack boxes and wrap boxes and make that all special and get that out to our charities who then get it out to the children that we want to help. This, as you can imagine, that's quite a process, and it's good to start now because then we can start thinking about what gifts we'd like to give a child of a certain age group, and then get that all those volunteer hours going in November, so we can make sure that the child gets the present by Christmas time.
1: What sort of numbers are we looking at here? How many boxes have you distributed in the past?
0: Well, we're excited to say last year we did 7,000 boxes throughout the country, and Otago certainly got well behind that number. This year are hoping to do 10,000 boxes, and we're getting some good support from bulk distributors and companies already. So this morning I'm actually offloading throughout to a volunteer centre two pallet loads of beautiful sweatshirts that we can put into the boxes from the Olympic committee from past Olympic Games. So beautiful, brand new sweatshirts that have the Olympic insignia on it and beautiful quality. So what we're looking at is new items, wonderful, items that we can give a child, and looking for sponsors of bulk items for that.
1: All right. So there's a whole bunch of different ways that you can help promote and be part of the Christmas Shoebox project. There's great information online about it, christmasshoebox.org.nz. Pretty much everything you need to know there, including the option, if that's just your choice now, to make a quick donation to help that program go along its way.
0: Definitely.
1: I guess, Teresa, that's what you'd recommend. People just hit up that website, take a look at that, and figure out the ways that they can best contribute.
0: Yes, that would be really good. It's about everybody doing their part. We've actually got some wonderful ladies making little crocheted face cloths, and we put that with lovely soaps for the teenage girls, and it's very pretty, and it's homemade, but it's a face cloth that will last probably forever, but it means someone's gone to that effort to make this beautiful item for them, and we put a lovely bow around it and so forth, and it's a very special gift that not many people can actually get a handmade beautiful crocheted face cloth. So everybody doing their part. If you can't afford a donation, if you can do some knitted slippers or something like that, there's all different things ways that we can do it. We've got one beautiful family with young girls who actually knit little Christmas teddy bears for us each year. So there's all different ways you can help. And just think of what you would give your children or nieces or nephews or grandchildren, and how special they think Christmas is, and that's how we want these children living in hardship to feel also.
1: That's a lovely initiative. Let's make sure you get over the 10,000 this year. I guess the flip side of that is that, there's more than 10,000 in need. But anyway, every way that the community can get in behind and support families who do it, but tough right through the year, but especially around Christmas time, this is a lovely thing to be able to do. Teresa, thanks for your time again this morning. We look forward to catching up with you again. No doubt we will touch base on the Christmas Shoebox Appeal as we have our further conversations through the year and get a little bit closer to Christmas.
0: Yes, no, that's great. That's great. Let's not get lost in these elections. Let's think of happy things.
1: Lovely stuff. Look forward to talking with you again, Teresa. Thanks.
0: All right. Lovely to talk to you. Bye.

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This is your POV, and it's important. In this ad, a synthetic voice was used to mirror the accessibility tools used by some disabled people. The Election Access Fund provides money for assistive tech like this, recognizing that disabled people often face additional costs when standing as candidates in elections. The fund assists with these costs, so you can take your POV to more places. Find out about the Election Access Fund at elections.nz.

Lady Six, Whaia Te Matamatanga. And that takes the time to six away from 9 o'clock. And that's it for today's edition of the Awesome Morning Show. And our trip around the world and our cultural landscape lands on Ireland next. Yes, after the Dunedin Community Notice Board, Capital Irish, celebrating Irish language, music and culture, brought to us by our good friends out of Wellington Access Radio. That is coming your way next. I look forward to being with you again on the Awesome Morning Show from 7 o'clock tomorrow morning.

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2: 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A Talking Cafe takes place on Thursday the 17th of September from 1pm to 3pm at St Mark's Church, Green Island. Guest speaker Rowan Cook from Enviro New Zealand will explain all things recycling. Learn how to recycle right and what happens with Dunedin's and New Zealand's recycling. Registration is required. Phone 03479 3054. Port Chalmers and District's Lions Club, in conjunction with Terra Nova Sea Scouts Group, are having a fundraising bingo evening on Friday the 18th of September at Harbour Hawks Club Room, Albertson Avenue, Port Chalmers, starting at 6:15pm. 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Otago Muslim University Students Association is celebrating Islamic Awareness Week with events between the 14th and 19th of September. 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Exhibitions, interactive stalls, a night market and more, including a mosque open day on Saturday the 19th. Check out the University of Otago Muslim University Students Association socials pages for details. Know Your Stuff is Aotearoa's original provider of drug checking services. They've been operating legally and with public funding since 2020. They provide free and confidential drug checking and harm reduction services at clinics and events across the country. There are two clinics ahead of the Southern Sounds Festival, Friday, September 18th from 3pm to 9pm and Saturday, September 19th from 11am to 2pm at the Clubs and Societies Otago Room. Age Concern invites seniors to join them for a warm and welcoming free senior community lunch at Age Concern Otago, number 9 The Octagon, on Tuesday, the 22nd of September, starting at 11:30am. Enjoy good food, great company and the opportunity to connect with others in the community. RSVP is required by the 20th of September. Phone 03 4771 040 or email agecon@ageconcernotago.co.nz. Experience the grace, rhythm and storytelling of classical Indian dance in Shlokanjali, a captivating stage production by the students of Natya School of Indian Dance. Shlokanjali is open to the wider Dunedin community and promises an evening of vibrant movement, expressive storytelling and rich tradition. Whether you're familiar with Indian classical arts or discovering them for the first time, this event offers a unique cultural experience that will resonate with audiences of all ages. The performance takes place at Trinity Catholic College Auditorium, 340 Rattray Street, on Saturday the 26th of September at 6:30pm. Tickets are available from Event Finder. Dunedin City Wind Orchestra presents Animals in the Attic at Hanover Hall on Sunday the 27th of September at 3pm. It's a family-friendly and accessible concert that will be fun for all, conducted by Errol Moore and supported by the Lion Foundation. The program will include the world premiere of Hoi Ho Reaches Land, a piece of music composed for the orchestra by local composer Alex Campbell Hunt. The next free public talk in the Visions for Dunedin Our Heritage Our Future series takes place on Wednesday the 30th of September at 5:30pm in the Dunningham Suite, Level 4 of the Dunedin City Library. The speaker is Kirsty McKinnon, Senior Library Assistant at Dunedin Public Library's Heritage Team. She'll be speaking on storytelling, the past into the present. All are welcome.
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And I'm back with you today. My name is Alice Paul. It's Alice Paul is Anam Dham. And Sunday, the 13th of September, we come to you every Sunday at midday. There's a great team of people who keep the show on the road. And some of them have been filling in for me after a six-month break during my sickness, which was 6 months. But enough said about that. It's lovely to be back with you in your living room or your car or wherever you're listening and whatever country you might be listening from. The first track I'm going to play, I'm going to get Eilish to play some music fairly early on, and we're going to play Grada. Because they recently did, Grada, who are made up of Irish, Kiwi and Irish musicians, and you'll know Andy Laking and Jerry Paul from the band, and they flew over to Ireland for Alan Doherty's wedding. Alan had this fabulous big wedding in County Cavan, in Fernley Lodge, and they decided, well, they're all back together at the wedding, they might as well do a few gigs. So they did four or five gigs in Ireland, three with Grada, the group Grada, and it was the best music they said they have ever played, because they were a bit older, a bit more relaxed, and yeah, they really treasured every minute, and audiences, full houses, and the best music. So Jerry came back in a bit of a high, great wedding, great concerts, and yeah, pumping up for next year, I think, another

another round if they can get it. So we'll start off with Gunari on Buharlath, which is a track from one of the Gratha CDs, and it's just a good, rollicking one to start off with.

Lovely. And it was lovely to hear Alan's flute playing there. Many of you, of course, you will all know that he was the flutist for Lord of the Rings. And that has been a great claim to fame. And he has married Justine, who's a huge Lord of the Rings fan. So that's worked out well. Anyway, you are tuned in today to 106.1 FM on Access Radio. I'm Alice Paul. I'm back with you today for the next half an hour. And we thank our sponsors straight away, Susie McGuinness, Wellington Trust, and of course the Hutt Valley Irish Society. And thank Eilish Ní Chasadh, who's doing the technical work for us today. That's a very important job, because otherwise we wouldn't be able to come to air. But staying on the theme of music, it brings me to tell you a wee bit about what happened in Belfast in August. The Belfast's first ever hosting of the Fláthiúil na hÉireann in last month. It was well received. Over

overwhelming reviews for its electric atmosphere, historic significance, and massive economic boost to the city. Of course, the weather was amazing, as it has been in Ireland all summer. I mean, absolutely beautiful. And every man, woman and child, babies from a week old to old people of 100 years old, were out clapping and watching the musicians and the dancing. And it was just amazing. I received lots and lots of videos from friends there. And it was a beautiful, beautiful thing to happen in Belfast. Even the New York Times reported that Belfast was unrecognisable in the best way possible, because and local commentators also highlighted how the event, it united the city in a city that was used to be, right around it was a ring of steel as it stood during the Troubles. And in the space of 8 days, the festival drew 1.6 million people into the city, into Belfast City. So that was, it was totally unexpected. They were expecting about half that number, but there was people that came from all over the 32 counties, people who were from Cork, had never ever been to Belfast before, and they were just stunned at how beautiful the city was. And how, of course, everything looks beautiful in the summer, but I remember summers in Belfast when I was doing my nurse's training there, 69 to 72, when it wasn't very nice. It didn't matter how good the weather was, there still was the killings and the shootings and the bombings and all the rest of it. But this has turned the whole thing around. There were people from the UK, Scotland, America, Australia, even New Zealand. And Jerry Paul was able to play at it. He played with Pauline Scanlon and Nicola Joyce. And it was a real privilege, he said. The Irish language was being spoken all over the place. And that felt like a normal thing to do. There was a lady who I read an article from. Her name is Linda Irvine. She's an Irish language activist. And she hails from a unionist background, which is interesting. And she said she didn't recognise her own city. And she acknowledged that Belfast security barriers were removed many years ago as a result of the peace process. But she hopes the cross-community effort of the Fláthiúil and the carnival atmosphere they created, that was created, breaks down all the cultural barriers that might still exist. So music crossed over this big divide. It was just the best, probably. Well, one of the other organisers, Maurice Brown, he's the director of the Ulster Bands Showcase, said his involvement this week was beyond my wildest dreams. To deliver Northern Ireland Unionist Ulster Scott marching band culture not only to the FLA, but to open it and close it. To have our very own event in the Titanic Slipways play with the Ulster Orchestra was beyond my wildest dreams, he said. It genuinely feels like I'm living in a parallel universe. Let's keep the buzz going. Let's see what we can, where this can take us. It's been a groundbreaking for everyone. Brown said that the week was the greatest Belfast he'd ever seen in living memory. Every culture was represented, every tradition, everybody who has wanted to take part in the FLA or has afforded the luxury to do so in a safe and comfortable environment. Well, you know, I really brought a tear to my eye because I'm so happy that Belfast is back in this situation after 30 years of war. They really deserve it, and they deserve to have smiles on their faces and to have very happy times ahead. And in honour of all the Irish that was spoken there, I thought we would play a song, As Gaeilge, from Pauline Scanlon and Kieran O'Galvan. It's called Chonaicín a bheith Ciall Mhuire. So if Eilish could put that going for us now, that would be great.

Now, that beautiful song, that was honouring the passing of the music king himself, Seamus Begley. We interviewed him in this very studio some years ago. But if you or any of your friends would like to send our podcast to anybody, you just tell them Capital Irish Podcast and they can listen to lots of our programmes. I noted that Tim Friel did a really good history one last week. So you can learn lots as well. Different people like Finbar, he does great new music that's put out by new groups that I would never have heard of. So it's well worth going.

going into the podcast. You don't have to listen to the whole thing, but you just maybe would really like to support us by doing that. That would be great. But I also need to mention that because of the overwhelming success of the Flachéol in Belfast, they have been picked to repeat it in 2027. So book your tickets, get to Belfast for next August, and you too.

The real privilege to join Conra na Gaeilge Aotearoa, organised by Dermot Coffey. He's a Kerry man living in Christchurch, and he organised and arranged weekly Zoom calls, winter lecture series it was, looking at various aspects of Irish language and culture. It was absolutely marvellous. It was 2 hours each time, and I thoroughly enjoyed it. It was half in Irish, half in English, so we didn't lose anything. If you couldn't understand the whole thing, you got the gist of it. But the Irish language content was really good for getting your ear around your Irish language again. The one I enjoyed the best was about the Holy Wells, because we had a lecturer, he was from County Armagh actually, and he took us right around Ireland to talk about each of the Holy Wells and what cures you can get from the water in the Holy Wells. We had St. Bridget's Well, which we went to every year outside of Dundalk in a place called Fochard. And we went on the 1st of February every year and took the water home and spread it on the farm and on the farm animals for better productivity and for the good crops. So that was St. Bridget. So I hadn't realised there were so many down in Cork and Kerry. He had a map of Ireland, and he had little dots, you know, for each of the wells. And it was, wow, hundreds of them down there. So they're holier than the rest of us. Up north, there weren't many at all. But around Meath, there were some. There's one in Slane, which we went to a few years ago when we were at home. It's Our Lady's Well. And the water from that would cure blindness. So they all have a particular thing that they cure. So I haven't had much luck with very interesting news from Ireland, which I like to do when I'm on here. But the biggest news, of course, this week is Donald Trump's visit. He's going to visit his Dunbeg. He owns a big golf course down in County Clare. And he's heading over there. And I'll just read what I took off the paper before. He's likely to arrive in Dublin early on Saturday, so that would be yesterday when you're listening, before travelling to Marine One helicopter to the Phoenix Park for meetings with President Connolly and the Taoiseach, Micheál Martin. Mr. Trump will spend Saturday night at his golf resort in Dunbeg for the Irish Open tournament. The County Clare Club will host the 2026 Irish Open from the 10th till the 13th of September. Well, the US President's sons, Eric and Donald Jr., will also attend. It's great, isn't it, being the sons and daughters, you get all these freebies. The visit has been declared as an extraordinary event, with Garda have leave cancelled and members of the force were drafted in from outside Clare Division to police Mr. Trump's one-night stay. Protesters are expected in Dunbeg and Shannon Airport, with demonstrations planned to coincide with his arrival. So I can see why I'd be there protesting myself if I was there. But I hope that he's going to provide a little bit of help with the extra cost it's going to cost for all the security. But anyway, it's certainly putting Ireland on the map as a beautiful golfing destination. So now the unfortunate part about this recording, we record on Thursday evening but it goes to air on Sunday morning, is that the festival in Upper Hutt, which has been organised by Darren McClure, one of our Hutt Valley Irish Society, well, he's our president, huge festival yesterday. They had the children singing, they had the kids dancing, they had genealogy, they had cooking, they had storytelling, dancing, of course. Everything was happening, and I'm very, very happy that this is going to go ahead every year. So it's a big boost. And the children were going to be singing O Roisce de Bhathawalla. And I love this because my grandson, Luca, loves this song, and he speaks that bit of Irish, Swedish, Tyrol and English. So we call him a quadlingual now. So this is for Luca. O Roisce de Bhathawalla.

That was great to hear, Roisin Rathwalian. Finally, I want to say a huge, huge congratulations to Alan Doherty and Justine. And we'll play a little bit of, from one of his Aldoc tracks in a minute. But Alan actually came over to New Zealand to see us about 2 months ago. He was doing a tour around Australia, and he just popped on the plane for 2 nights and came over to see us. So that was so appreciated. He's got a little girl called Maisie now. So, yeah, we were very much celebrating that. And other people I'd like to really thank during this time when I've been off is, of course, Andy Kerr, who stepped in for me, and all the other marvellous people we have, all volunteers here in Capital Irish, who stepped in while I battled this cancer journey. And the lovely messages everybody sent, and the great support and the food and the endless kindness just from the Hutfully Irish Society as well. So without our tribe, I don't know where we'd be. It was a tough time, and it was made all the easier with the fantastic support from everybody. Irish community, certainly at large, are so supportive and so lovely and genuine. So thank you very much for listening. Thank you to our sponsors. Thank you to Ailish and to all the team who are out there always working hard. And I hope you have enjoyed tuning in. I've really enjoyed being back with you, and I hope that I'll be with you regularly from now on. So slán agus beannacht.

0: 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We couldn't be here without them. Our sponsors are Wellington Irish Trust, Susie and Peter McGuinness, and the Hutt Valley Irish Society. A very big thank you from all of us.
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1: Kia ora te whanau, talo fa lava, ahlanu masahlan, ni hao, kamlo, yuvla everyone, wanakam, heili khoshamadi, konnichiwa, annyeonghaseyo, ulawinaka, malolele.
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2: Welcome to the Dunedin Multicultural Council On Air. I've got a special guest with us in the studio. Her name is Shweta Kani. She is from Mumbai, but she is part of the Diwali Festival, which will be on the 1st of November. Welcome to the studio.
5: Thank you. Thank you, Peter, for having me. It's a real pleasure to be on DMCC On Air.
2: And you're welcome. So tell me first, I always ask this with the people I interview, where are you from?
5: Yeah, so I'm from India, and then in India I'm from Maharashtra, and I belong from Mumbai. I came to Dunedin 3 years ago, and now Dunedin is my another home, which I have found. So yeah, pretty much that.
2: And what brought you to Dunedin? Did you come straight to Dunedin, or did you go via another city?
5: No. So basically, I got married, and then my husband was working here. He was settled in here. So I just joined him, basically. So it was a bit easy for me than him. So I just came straight to Dunedin. And when I came, it was March, April time of the year. And it was just about to get started going towards the cold. So I experienced cold in a real way here when I came to New Zealand. And now I'm getting better at it because it's been 3 years now. So yes, now if the sun is too, like, just normal sun also makes me feel like, oh, it's so hot. So, you know, yeah, I'm now quite used to it.
2: Oh, that's great. Because, I mean, it's a big deal coming from a warm country to
5: Absolutely.
2: New Zealand, especially this part of New Zealand, which can,
5: Absolutely.
2: As you would have experienced, gets quite cold in winter.
5: Yes, and also Mumbai is quite hot, and then it's busiest. And if you have heard, it's like home of Bollywood.
2: Yeah.
5: You will find different types of food. You will meet number of people coming from different parts of region, and it's a multicultural city, I must say. And when I came here, I definitely felt, I was taken aback where I felt, okay, I'm quite lonely. But then eventually it got better as I started knowing people. And trust me, like, I have met so many kind people here in Dunedin, and I feel so blessed that I am directly part of Dunedin city when I came to New Zealand.
2: Yeah, that's good to hear. Now, I wanted to talk to you about the Diwali Festival, which is coming up. Can you tell us a bit about that festival?
5: Yeah, before telling you about the festival, I'll just tell you, like, when I was growing up, Diwali is like highlight of whole India, I must say. And as a kid, it was such an excitement because we used to dress up. The house needs to be get like spring cleaned during the festival. Lot of sweets, lot of laddus and rangoli. And we used to light up.

0: diyas and fireworks, and it was chaotic, it was noisy, but it was magical. When in Diwali, if you visit India, you'll feel brightness everywhere. It just gives you a lot of warmth and that holiness, I feel, where we pray to the goddess Lakshmi. And it's just beautiful. You should attend once a Diwali. Every year you will feel like I should attend it again.
1: And when they hold the festival, is it always the same time of the year?
0: Yes, same time of the year. Normally it comes in between October and November. So it depends as per the calendar and the stars and I think everything which comes back from the calendar thing. So yeah, but this year Dunedin Indian Association is really, really excited to host a Diwali. Again, it's our basically third year celebrating Diwali, and last 2 years have been amazing. I think we had a huge response. To tell you just Diwali is known as a festival of lights, and it's one of the significant celebrations for Hindus, Jains, Sikhs and newer Buddhists right around the world. Each community actually marks slightly different historical moment, like why Diwali is celebrated and how it formed. For example, for Hindus, it's Lord Rama's return to Ayodhya after his victory over Ravana. For Jains, it's Lord Mahavira attaining Nirvana. And for Sikhs, it's Guru Har Gobind Ji's release, so which they call Bandi Chor Divas. So, but underneath all of this, the message is the same for everyone. It's about the triumph of light over darkness and knowledge over ignorance and good over evil.
1: And because it's quite interesting that you said, like, for different religions, they celebrate Diwali and they have different concepts of how they celebrate it. So, when I talk to you about the time of year, so in Mumbai, in Dunedin, of course, it's springtime.
0: Yes.
1: What kind of, like,
0: in Mumbai, it will be a winter, yes. So it's a bit like cold, not very cold, but yeah, it's cold in most of the parts of the India. Mm. And it will be like in winter when we make the sweets and all, those all are prepared in a way where you get some kind of energy to battle kind of or to survive with the cold. And in Diwali, the sweets which we made, those basically relates to that only, which keeps you very like energetic and gives you warmth in those winter days. Yeah.
1: And so I went to the first one, which was at the Edgar Centre.
0: Yes.
1: So is that still the same venue?
0: Still the same venue, still the same concept, I feel. But this year we have changed the time. I mean, we have Diwali starting from 2 p.m. to 8 p.m. And it's 6 hours. It might feel long, but trust me, the time flies literally. As a part of members of the association, we don't even understand where the time goes. It just runs, and it's everything happens on the time of the clock. And touch wood, all these 2 years Diwali, I have never seen anything gone over the time or less than the time. It has been just apt. So I want to acknowledge the DIA members for doing incredible work with the management and especially the volunteers. We are very grateful for having the volunteers who look after the crowds, because what happens is there are many children comes and they want to play, they want to do face painting, they want balloons. So it's really important to have an eye on kids also. So volunteers play huge role to make sure the crowd is managed in a very well manner.
1: Yeah, because volunteers are very important for events, aren't they?
0: Very much. And we are looking for volunteers for this year also. So anyone who is listening and they're interested to volunteer themselves for Diwali, please do come along. And we give certificates also, because it's like a social event where you give your efforts and time, and especially the students, they are really, I have seen last year's and before that also, they do a lot of fun, like as a volunteers also, it's a memorable thing for them as well.
1: Yeah. And, because I remember the first year I went, I didn't make it last year, I must have had another event on, but the food, amazing food and a lot of stallholders. Tell us about what's going to be there.
0: Yes. So this year also we are going to have

0: of food stalls, there's going to, I think you must have heard like samosas, onion bhajis, aloo bunda, idli, dosa. Let's see. We are still talking with many stalls and they are really excited to be with us on the this festival day. So we have got like Two Indian, Pizza Hut, Taste of Tandoor, Mela Itri on board already. So we are really excited to try their food because food is, I think, what people remember a lot because the taste matters for any human. And after looking at this amazing event and everything, everyone feels hungry and this stalls comes to the rescue with delicious food. So I'm really excited to try by myself also every year because you get stalls in a line. So you can try different varieties, whatever as per your liking. Like it can be mango lassi, it can be any sweets. Yes.
1: Yeah, no, I'll be looking forward to the food. I always love the Indian food. And performances. Tell me about some of the performers that will be there.
0: Yeah, so we are going to have live music this time and dance performances. It can be like classical dances, folk dance, some really energetic Bollywood numbers, of course. We are going to have fashion show also, and it's gonna be a Bollywood theme. So we are looking for entries. Last year also we had amazing fashion show. It was all over the Facebook when it went it was ha it happened, and we are looking for couples who are ready to go wear these Bollywood themed dresses and then just show their moves on the stage. It's, I think, more than just a performance. It's like creating a memory with everyone. The time you spend while rehearsing, while doing pre-rehearsals on the stage, you make a lot of fun. Trust me. And the dancers, I have seen amazing dance performance here in Dunedin. Coming from India, rooting the roots, the culture, all these things, preserving this plays an important role where these classical dancers showcase. And I have seen many dance teachers here who teaches classical dance, and I have seen classical singing also here, which is done by Mini Ragalayam. Then dance is done by Jayanti Ji. So I think amazing. We have got amazing people who have carried their Indian culture and they have given their best things out to the community.
1: Yeah, I know both of those
0: Yes.
1: singers and dancers. We've done a video with the Dunedin Multicultural Council with them.
0: Yes.
1: And we wrote a song together
0: Oh,
1: with
0: wow.
1: Minnie, and
0: I have seen that.
1: Jayantri also brought her dancers here, and we
0: Yes.
1: filmed them. That was fun. But it's good to see that they're involved because they've involved in a lot of Dunedin events, both those Indian schools of dance and classical music.
0: Yes. And I think back in India, the celebrations start, for the Diwali in advance with the, everything like making diyas, getting all the things like kandils. Kandils means lamps, which we put it outside the house. But here in Dunedin, the reason behind making this festival bigger is sharing this festival with the wider Dunedin community, because it's a chance for cultural exchange and education. It brings together Kiwis, international students who miss their house, and migrants, and builds that sense of belonging. It celebrates the multicultural fabric of New Zealand, and these celebrations basically makes us less miss our home back in India. Yes.
1: So, from the past Diwali festival they went to here in Dunedin at the Edgar Centre, there was quite a good turnout. Do you know how many people would be?
0: We couldn't keep and count because we can't actually, because people go and come, and but I think it must be around 3,000.
1: All right.
0: That was a big crowd. That's what our guess is. We are not sure how many there were exactly because we had a good turnout on our last Holi celebrations as well.
1: So I'd just like to reiterate that if there's any volunteers who want to help out with Diwali Festival on the 1st of November, you can contact the Dunedin Indian Association. How can we get hold of
0: Yeah, so you can either talk to us. You can follow us on Dunedin Indian Association. Reach out to any member, like Rohit. He's the president for Dunedin Indian Association. And if you visit on our website, there will be all the informations for the volunteers. It's Indians.org. dunedin.org. So if you visit that site, you can fill out your

0: form that you want to be a volunteer, or reach out to us. There will be a contact number on the website as well.
1: Great. Hey, we're going to play a song I found on YouTube called the Diwali song, and it is by a performer called Swaroop. So enjoy, and we'll be back to you speaking with Shweta about the Diwali.

0: Welcome. You're listening to Dunedin Multicultural Council live on air. I'm with Sharita Kane, and we're in the studio talking about Diwali. Now, that song you were just listening to was called the Diwali song by a gentleman called Swarup. So the Diwali festival is on the 1st of November, which is not far away, another month to go. And what else can you tell us about this festival?
1: Yes, so best part of the event is it's completely free. So open to absolutely everyone, not just the Indian community. So we, as like just like to last 2 years, we are looking forward to have everyone from Dunedin and outside.

0: part of Dunedin as well. And also there's going to be another things such as henna or mehndi tattooing, diya lamp painting, mandala making. People can try this sari draping or turban tying. So we have this, you know, different props which you can try on. There will be some a photo booth kind of a thing where you can click a photo and show it to your family. Hey, I attended the Indian Association's Diwali. There will be some interactive games for children and for adults also. So don't be shy. You have to, once you come and enter into the arena center, you have to give your time, just celebrate, enjoy your time. And there's just something for everyone in the group. And also one thing I really want people to know, that it's a family friendly event, 100% alcohol free, and that's really important to us. It keeps us safe, welcoming for children and elders as well. It reflects the spiritual purity and that Diwali is actually about, and it's part of why Dunedin has built such a warm reputation around this festival. I think Diwali is so popular when we are going to have some pre-celebrations in some of the malls before Diwali week, where we will showcase some of our bits of the event or performances, which will give you a glimpse what the event is gonna look like. So we will definitely showcase our timings and places where we are going to have these functions. Please visit us and give us some cheers. And of course, like we are very grateful for the Dunedin City Council's support for this, and ethnic community development funds and sponsors like Routh Group, Wealthify, Novelty, Global Homes, Impact Outdoors, Port Chalmers, Port Otago, along with our local food vendors as well. And if you want to have any details, if you want anything you want to know about Diwali, please visit us on our website on indiansdunedin.org, or email us at contactus@indiansdunedin.org. And we are really looking forward to this festival to celebrate with all of you together.
1: Yeah, I think Otago is looking forward to it too. I think from when I'm, from my own personal experience, we had a great time and there was a lot of people there, great performances, and like I said earlier, the beautiful food, Indian food.
0: Yes, absolutely. That's what, like, I have seen last year many people, when the performances happen, they just don't leave their seat. They just sit back and just look at the beautiful performance. The dress up, which these classical dancers or any Bollywood dancers, they do, it's really important. They showcase what India is really about. And we are really grateful to have this kind of a festival here in Dunedin. And there are always like new students, families and professionals arriving in Dunedin. And just when I came, there was, I hardly had any friends. But when I joined Indian Association, I got really busy. And I think there's new people who are coming in and they want to have this sense of home or, you know, homeliness. They should definitely visit the event.
1: Yeah, thank you very much for that. So to our listeners, put this date in your calendar, the 1st of November 2026, and it's at the Arena Event Centre, which is the Edgar Centre out Anderson's Bay. So we really look forward to this event. I'd like to thank Shweta for coming in here and talking to us as part of the Dunedin Indian Association, and we also thank them for all the work and that would go into this event. I can imagine there'll be a lot of organisation in the background. And as I mentioned earlier, if you want to volunteer, just go to the Dunedin Indian Association website or their Facebook and just say, I want to help, I want to be part of it.
0: Yes, amazing. Thank you, Peter. Thank you for having me.
1: Thank you. You're welcome.

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1: Good morning. 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Can you and isn't it taking waking off to dinner? So we get not off the music day.
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And today it's Mythic History. In 1998, Lou Reed plays at the White House. My dad has some of his CDs in the collection. Up next, Counting the Beat by the Swingers.

Now, I would like to give another shout out about me. I turned 28 last week. In our family, we point out

the first things we do after our birthday. So, today is my first Connor's Hits at 28. Up next, Great Southern Land by Icehouse.

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Up next, song, We Sleep Alone by Cher.

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0: fat was Man, I Feel Like a Woman by Shania Twain. The next song is Hello by Adele. 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

Up next, nature, Pfeiffer Martin birds. 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

Up next, Kung Fu Fighting, a popular song in Kung Fu movies.

My last song today is Pharose by Soul Mayo. Thanks for listening. Hope you had a good week. I'll be back next week with the Hall for Hits from the Fits. See you next week. Tēnā kite.

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